0: Home Depot reported quarterly profits this morning. Basic gist is that its customers are still spending, but more carefully and perhaps putting off big renovations for now. Kristen Schwab gave us the consumer side of those corporate earnings yesterday, how they're responding to the energy price shock that's rippling through this economy. Today, the retailers' side of things, because they're dealing with higher transportation and energy costs too, you know. Marketplace's Nova Safo has that one.
1: The increase in energy costs is hitting retailers on multiple fronts, says Zach Stambor of eMarketer.
2: Their operating costs are going up, and the purchasing power for consumers is going down.
1: Wholesale inflation rose 1.5% between March and April alone, and Stambor says those higher costs will likely hit consumers within months. But retailers' pricing power is not uniform. Jason Miller is at Michigan State University's Business School.
3: A good example where it will be challenging to raise prices is for things like, you know, major durable appliances.
1: Where prices are already up because of tariffs and consumers have been pulling back.

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0: Good afternoon, and thank you for joining us on this beautiful, sunny Tuesday evening here at KUAC 89.9 FM Fairbanks. I'll be your host this evening, David Clark. KUAC is supported by Kinross Fort Knox, celebrating gold production in Alaska for over 30 years, focused on responsible environmental stewardship. Coming up next, we have the Fairbanks North Star Borough School Board meeting live broadcast.
1: Development sessions to make sure that they have the tools that they need to provide proper math instruction. I know Chain and his team have been working with the IDEA team to come up with different ideas of how to support our schools and our students and our teachers with math instruction. And then, as it was mentioned in testimony tonight, math materials will be up for adoption next year. And so we'll take a look at that as well as we're working through that to see if we want to continue with our Math iReady program for elementary and middle schools, or if there's a different material program out there that we think that can better help our students.
2: Follow up, Ms. Julian.
3: Yeah, if I can follow up about math in particular, I know that one of the reading interventions that we've done as an entire district has been this walk to read, and it doesn't look the same at every single school, which I also have really learned that being a board member, being able to tour those schools specifically during walk to read time, or that walk intensive time. And I know that it's a little bit different because reading is a skill throughout, where math, especially when you get into a little bit of the upper grades in elementary, starts to become a graded activity. And so is our school district, our certain schools, or even if you see what other school districts are doing to help students learn the skills, so that they can go back and actually learn their grade assigned math curriculum. I know it's a little bit different with reading because, of course, we level those students based on ability.
1: Yeah, so I guess a shout out to Principal Becky Zavril. She piloted spring math for us this year. So Denali Elementary School is a Title I school. Her team attended a conference either last year or the year previously, and they had looked at math intervention tools and brought a few back that they were interested in, and ultimately decided on spring math as the intervention tool that they wanted to use as a school. What's great about spring math is it is not device-based. There is an assessment that students take on paper initially that's entered into a platform so we can see how our students are doing over the course of the year. But then this is a 10 to 15 minute intervention in the individual class that all of the teachers can use for their students in their class. So they don't have to do that walk to read in terms of moving class to class. It's an intervention that individual teachers can give in their classes. And so we've been really impressed with what we've seen out of that. The teachers at Denali have been pleased, not only in the growth that they're seeing with their students, but the program itself. And so I believe we're expanding that into multiple different Title I schools next year to further that pilot. And that might be something, if we continue to see growth using that intervention tool and teachers are liking what they're seeing, that might be a potential adopted supplemental resource in the future.
2: Mr. Doran.
4: Thank you, and thank you for the update on the priorities and goals. We'll look forward to further elaboration on that as we go. On the math, again, affirming what you've shared with us tonight, as I visited schools virtually, every principal, elementarians, and middle school were talking about efforts to address math, not in necessarily the same way as reading, but how do we do that, whether it's walk to math, whether it's interventions, how they're using in the classroom. And I did get a chance to see a little tiny snippet of spring math being implemented, and it was pretty cool. On the math, I did want to ask, and relative to testimony tonight, you had mentioned as a math, we will be looking at that curriculum, et cetera, over the next year. But I was hoping for a clarification because one of the references was behavioral information from iReady. And could you clarify? My question is, I don't see that. We're not putting that type of information into the database. It's academic numbers, those types of things. But could you clarify?
1: That's correct. And we're not seeing that either. As mentioned in testimony, there is a lawsuit against iReady and a number of allegations were levied against the company. We're comfortable in the responses that we've received from curriculum associates so far in terms of the way that they are safeguarding student data and their privacy. And so we aren't seeing that. I think what's also important is there's a lot of focus on the iReady MyPath, which is the digital version of the intervention tool for iReady, but the majority of work is done offline in terms of the work for iReady and curriculum associates curriculum. And so, you know, the MyPath is a digital version, but that's the intervention tool itself. That's not the core curriculum that curriculum and associates offers.
4: And clarification, if I might. My understanding, there is no behavioral data from our district going out through iReady.
1: Yep.
4: Okay. Thank you.
2: Any additional questions for Dr. Meinert? Ms. Julian.
3: Thank you so much. I wanted to ask Dr. Meinert, as we're nearing the fiscal year end, we had talked about this a little bit about a month ago or so at a meeting, but I just wanted to ask if there could be updates on where we're standing as we're looking towards June 30 for financial year end, just seeing kind of where we're ending and understanding that there is an ordinance still in place that limits and defines our savings differently than the state statute. So I just want to make sure that we have that on a report on that if possible.
1: Yep, I can bring that forward.
3: Okay, thank you.
2: All right. I'm not seeing any other questions for you. Board, at this time, we're going to take a 10-minute recess. Please be back at your seats at 7:16.

Once again, thank you very much for joining us tonight on KUAC 89.9 FM Fairbanks. The Fairbanks North Star Borough School Board has just, it will go on a 10-minute break. And... The school board will be back in about 10 minutes.

Due to fire risk, all burn permits are suspended for Railbelt communities, including Delta, Fairbanks, and the Salcha areas. There is a wind advisory and red flag warning for the Delta and Fort Greely areas. The wind advisory goes through after midnight tonight for sustained south winds, 20 to 30 miles per hour, gusting up to 55 miles per hour. The red flag warning for very low humidity and high fire danger is in effect through 10 p.m. this evening. Currently in Fairbanks, it is mostly cloudy with a low of 41. Looking at some of our other listening communities, in Nome, we're looking at chance of showers, then mostly cloudy with a low of 34 degrees. In Eagle, mostly cloudy with a low of 42. In Galena, showers likely, then partly cloudy with a low of 38 degrees. Healy, slight chance of showers and then partly cloudy with a low of 39. And in Nenana, partly cloudy with a low of 43.

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2: 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And our guest this week is Matt Hopper of Matt Hopper and the Roman Candles. He stopped by the show to chat all about his upcoming new release, Blowin' Gold. That and so much more on the next episode of Alaska's Fresh Catch.

0: University of Alaska Fairbanks scientists traveled nearly 2,000 miles by snow machine this spring to hear from remote communities about how they're working to adapt to a changing climate. The on-the-ground approach allowed the researchers to take the time to really listen to the perspectives of the people who live in the Arctic in an effort to better plan for the future. We'll learn more on the next Talk of Alaska.
1: All right, 7:16 p.m., and we're calling this school board regular meeting back to order. That's May 19th, 2026.
2: 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It appears that the Fairbanks North Star Borough School Board meeting has reconvened from their 10-minute recess.
1: 4219.15 and 4319.15, professional boundaries of employees with students, which is proposed to be revised and is before the board for first reading by administration. Board, I will need a motion.
3: Move to approve first reading, public hearing, and advancement to a second reading and vote of policy 4119.15/4219.15/4391.15, professional boundaries of employees with students.
4: Second.
1: Okay, it's been moved and seconded. And is there anyone in the audience who would like to testify on this agenda item today? Not seeing any, so we'll go to administration. Ms. Dillard.
5: Thank you, President Burgess. I'll start with an explanation of what that long number means, since that is a little bit different for us. So this is an ASB model policy, and ASB does have it in Article 5 students, which you all know we just completed. We did choose to renumber it for the personnel policy, which is or personnel article, which is going to be Article 4, which we will hopefully get to and finish in the fall. So this is an Article 4 number, and it represents an all personnel policy. We'll see policies that might be just specific to certificated staff, and it would be a 4-1 number. Classified staff would be a 4-2 number, and a 4-3 number is supervisory and management staff. So when you see all three of those numbers together, that's how ASB does it. That would be an all personnel policy. Similar to our structure, we have Chapter 5, which is all personnel. And then Chapter 6 is certificated if it's 6-1, classified if it's 6-2. So we will see those long numbers. So this is a new policy that we'll be combining. Do we need to make sure? Oh, I see. So, okay. It'll be black just for a second, but I can move back onto it. This is a new policy that will be combining a few of our policies that regarding staff and student boundaries. So currently we have an ethical and professional conduct policy that is 543 in all personnel, and then it's also in 614.3, which would be a certificated staff policy. We will continue to have an ethical and professional conduct policy that is about all professional and ethical conduct, but it also includes professional boundaries. So that information will be moved into this professional boundaries specific policy. We also have two policies on transportation of students and housing of students. Those are policies 578 and 580. So those will be archived and now will be included in this policy. And then we also have a policy 811.2, which is called electronic and social media communications. That one will be archived as we're addressing that in this policy. Lastly, we have district guidelines regarding professional boundaries that are provided to all staff at hire in a training. And then that information goes out annually to all staff in a memo. That procedural content will be gathered and put into an administrative regulation that will be attached to this policy. So with that, I will turn it over to you to see what comments or questions that you have regarding the policy.
1: Hey, to the board, Mr. Doran.
4: Thank you, and thanks for that introduction to this policy. I am hopeful that we, as we move forward, that we simplify the policy number for reference. I think we should be able to do that within our system. So that can be further conversation. But two areas that I wanted to address. General comment is, I'm glad to see this. And for me, it's very fascinating, having been an active principal and also serving various times on the district management team and going through several iterations of this and several of the circumstances that brought some things forward to why we need a policy like this. So that staff understands and that they're not caught unawares or in an awkward position. The suggestions that I have, perhaps under general standards on page one, the second paragraph, in the second and third lines of that, the use of the word or, I would just make a suggestion that and is perhaps the more appropriate reference within this, because that consistency with education, health, safety, and welfare, it's a body. They're all integral to each other. And I think in this context, it's a better reflection of what we're trying to achieve in those relationships between staff and students. And so that would be an edit that I would suggest. And I'm not sure how we want to, I mean, just let it sit there for a little while and we can come back to that. The other one that I wanted to address is on page two, number three, A and C. And the A is that there must be written authorization, prior authorization. C recognizes emergencies, which is something that we do see within our community and especially its smallness. But they are almost contradictory to each other, or act against each other, the way they are presented here. I think with the understanding that that prior authorization, I mean, it's acknowledged that sometimes you can't have that. It's immediate action that needs to take place. But it just seems a little bit awkward that first we're saying there must be in writing prior authorization, and but then and then without setting up an exception within that, we do go to emergencies, which is important that we recognize their emergencies. So I don't have a solution for that. I just have, it's a concern that I have right now, and I'm looking to the administration to some way of making sure that that is clear as we move ahead with conversation in this. Let me pause there.
1: Ms. Maple?
6: If it weren't about emergencies, I would understand the concept that they're kind of in conflict. But I think that for the purposes of a policy and understanding the nature of how this would be used, I think it's regardless of whether or not those, you know, out of context could be in conflict, I think the written record part makes it really clear that that's the goal, is that that would be the ideal scenario. This is what we should be doing. This is the policy. And of course, that doesn't mean that we, in an emergency, leave a student in an unsafe scenario. I don't know that I see a need for adjustment on that one.
1: Ms. Stoolian?
3: Thank you. This is actually perfect because this is my comment about this to Mr. Dorn's point through the chair and to the administration. I might suggest a potential edit that would bridge the comments that have already been discussed tonight, which is that under Section 3, Item C, you might just add something like that in that first sentence: the district acknowledges that emergency situations, example given extreme cold weather, may require immediate action. And then something like where prior authorization was not obtained, to kind of circle back to the written record, which then prioritizes that prior authorization is the overarching, but in some instances that there might be emergencies where that prior authorization was not obtained. And in those instances, and then you can just continue. But again, I would like this to be reviewed by legal before we, but that would be my suggestion.
1: Mr. Dorn.
4: Okay. And I think I'll comment again on this section, add a little something more, but then I think if administration could address how you're seeing implementing this, how it plays out. The point also under three, that for emergencies, the district employee must immediately notify their supervisor. I happen to be aware of the actual circumstance that of cold weather, that a student was picked up by a staff member and transported in the middle of the night. That prompted that we needed to address this and to provide for those emergency situations that had not been addressed in a prior policy. So I'm glad to see that here. But that in terms of immediate notification, I believe there might have been some phrasing before, I may be wrong, or at least conversation around that could be the next morning, in the sense that if it's in the middle of the night, you may not be able to get hold of your supervisor. So it's more how we implement this raises my concerns. And how it might be addressed in administrative reg. So perhaps you can address that a little bit and then think about it, whatever you need.
7: Yeah, we can address that. I think the term immediate is trying to strike the balance between, you know, waiting till the next morning, but just ensuring that there's urgency and the employee letting their supervisor know that this situation occurred. Because if it is an emergency situation, there's probably other people we need to work with, forms we need to fill out, those types of things. So that supervisor should be involved in that process. But I definitely hear what you're saying in terms of if this is in the middle of the night, which I think is a pretty rare circumstance. I think generally you can connect with your immediate supervisor, or at least let them know via email or a text message that this happened. But that is the balance that we're trying to strike, that there's urgency involved in letting your supervisor know that the situation occurred.
4: Could I respond? Okay.
1: Go ahead, Ms. Yeah,
4: thank you with that, because I think that's real important, what our intent is. And it is similar to the conversations that took place in other iterations of this, because we don't want staff to get caught in a catch-22. That yes, there are resources that are available and there are follow-ups that need to be done if this situation should arise. I do want to comment that overall, I think that you've hit a pretty good balance in drafting this, putting it forward, because it is, we, we value and encourage the relationship building that educators have with the students. And so often enough, or I shouldn't say often enough, but there are times when in a student's life, they're looking, who do I turn to? They partially because of that relationship that's there, they may, especially if somebody in the neighborhood or something of this sort. But I think you have helped address that professional boundaries in balance. Also recognizing we are a small town, we have crossovers, we're neighbors, we're

These are two classrooms that had a demountable wall that was taken out as requested by the administration at the time. And now they would like to create those two classrooms back to being two classrooms because they wanted it to become one classroom. That is going to be worked by Think Office. And then the estimated cost is $54,000. We also do our annual district-wide fire alarm inspections. We used to do those in-house with our team getting smaller. It has been difficult for us to be able to focus on those. So we've contracted that out with Yukon Fire Protection, and that's just alarm testing and doing all the smoke detectors or checking all the sprinkler checks and also checking all our fire panel systems throughout the district. That is $132,000. We have the Lathrop High School and the Denali Elementary School stair tread replacements. Over the years, we've had we've heard a lot of issues with the stair treads at those locations. So we are replacing those. That's going to be done by Target Johnsonite, and that is estimated to be $135,000. I do want to mention that the ones at Lathrop, we're only doing six stairwells, which is the main stairwells that we found issues with, and then at Denali, it's going to be the both the back and the front. We also will be replacing the theater lightings over at West Valley High as well as North Pole High, and that is going to be contracted out to Fulford Electric. That estimated cost is $92,000. We didn't add the Herring Auditorium in there because there is a capital improvement project planned for from the borough in the next few years, and so we didn't include the lighting for the Lathrop High School. We also have the North Pole Middle School elevator replacement. Well, it's not really, it's replacing the hydraulic jacks. We've had a lot of issues with the North Pole elevator over the years, and we've done a lot of, fixes during those years, but it is a pretty old elevator. And so the only thing that we can do is replace the hydraulic jack. And that is by TK Elevator, and that estimated cost is $128,000. We have the Arctic Lake Elementary School roof repairs. We're only doing a very small portion of the roof. We do have a capital improvement project planned by the borough, and I believe that's in 2028. In the meantime, we have to mitigate the issues that we currently face at Arctic Lake, and so we are only doing a small portion of that. And that is going to be by Tremco Weatherproofing Technologies. That estimated cost is $68,000. And again, I just want to highlight that it's only a very small portion of the roof that we're mitigating. The next project is from the Fairbanks North Star Borough, and it's through the insurance. So at Anderson Crawford, there's going to be a small exterior wall repair. Some of you may have heard of what happened there last in the wintertime. That contractor is by Alaska Range LLC, and the estimated cost for that is $38,150,000, and then it is through the borough insurance. And then here are some future projects that are planned for next year. The North Pole Middle School exterior renovation, that includes the metal siding and replacing all the windows and the doors for that school. The estimated cost is $2.1 million. We might see a little increase because we did move some funding around from the debt reimbursement, as well as we received some extra funding from the borough as well. The design for that is 100% complete. It is ready to go out to bid shortly. We're just doing, and Clay and I, Mr. Anderson and I, are just reviewing some last minute changes. So we try to make sure that when we go through these drawings that there's very little change orders. We also, the borough is going to be funding the Lathrop High School boiler and heat exchanger slated for next summer as well. And that is to upgrade the three existing sectional boilers, and then we're going to replace all the burners as well. The plan is to go to natural gas. We haven't had any more discussions in that, just that the funding was appropriated by the capital improvement on the borough level. That is slated to be about $2.2 million.
We have the Effie Cochrane Charter Fire Alarm System replacement slated as well for next year, and that is estimated to be at $300,000.

0: 2000. The fire alarm system over at FA Cochrane is pretty much obsolete, and so this is a really much needed project that needs to happen. We also have the Lathrop High School track replacement that is going to be funded by the borough, and that is estimated to be about $2 million. I'm really excited about all these projects that are happening next year. We should be having a meeting here fairly soon to start talking about design plans and getting an architectural and engineering team to start working on some of these projects. And then here, So there's also Weller Elementary School boiler replacement. The plan is to demolish the two existing boilers and then install new modern boilers. And that is estimated to be about $1 million. And then here are some future projects for 2028. The Anwin Elementary exterior renovation, that just keeps getting delayed, and that is really out of our control. There's a lot of pieces with the Department of Energy that there's a lot of moving parts and pieces over there. That design is 100% completed. It is ready to go out to bid. We're just waiting for a final sign-off from the DOE that we can move along with this project, but it is currently on hold, and hopefully that's going to be slated for 2028. And then we've got the Arctic Light Elementary roof replacement, which is going to be funded by the borough, and that is approximately about $4.1 million, as well as the Lathrop High School Herring Auditorium rigging and safety upgrades. The plan is to start doing the design review next year for the project to happen in 2028. And with that, I am open to take any questions.
1: Ms. Hewitt.
2: Where is Think Office LLC from? Are they a local company?
0: So I'd have to look into that. We did use a lot of the co-op agreements through this. So we used co-op. I believe they do have, I don't want to speak out of terms. I can get that information for you.
2: Thank you.
1: Ms. Julian.
3: Thank you so much for the report, and I'm glad that we're doing a lot of work this summer. You mentioned at the beginning that that the KIPP projects were delayed and none are happening this summer. Can you talk a little bit more about maybe the reasoning behind that or what we can expect for timing on these projects? You mentioned 2027, but just to the extent that you're able to share more, that would be helpful.
0: I can speak about the Norpol High. The reason why that project got delayed, that we did ask the borough for extra funding for some other, we wanted to add in some more mechanical components to the exterior renovation. And then that required some extra funding from the borough. When we initially drafted up this project, this was back in 2018, 2019, the escalation cost from the initial, cost estimate from that to today has increased. And so the work that we were asking for was not able to meet today's pricing. And therefore, that got delayed just because we needed to secure some extra funding.
1: Mr. Dorn.
4: Thank you, and I appreciated the explanations of the different pieces. I had a question about the demountable walls at North Pole High and Weller. The walls that were taken down are now being put up. My understanding in general, and I don't know these specific ones, a lot of classrooms that we have these between them, the movable walls, they can be stored away into the wall or such with minimal impact on the classrooms. I'm only concerned about these going down and up and down and up, and how many times we do that at what cost. So is the intent for these to go up, and are they such that they can be folded back? So if they want to use the full classroom spaces, they can.
0: Correct. Yes. And then that's the reason why. So initially when we took them down, at the time, the classroom was planned for the teaching of two teachers in as a one classroom. So we're really meeting the need for the educational purposes at the school at the time. And so those walls were removed with no intention of putting them back up. However, those two teachers have retired this year. And so the request was that they needed to have two separate classrooms. So we are working on making sure that we, if we ever do get requests to remove the walls down, that the panels are saved and stored somewhere. So in the future, if they ever do eventually go back, we have them on hand.
1: Follow up, Mr. Duren.
4: Okay. So, and are these walls soundproof enough? I mean, because that's actually been one of the issues, that sometimes the quality of the movable walls, when you have two classrooms, you can hear each other clearly. I know in more recent ones, effort was really made to make sure they are quality. And the reason I ask that is, again, yes, teaching styles change, needs change, and it's good to have some movable walls in a building very often, at least for a couple classrooms. But if they're going back and forth just based on style or teacher preferences or even building needs, but those needs change. So I'm just hopeful that these will be walls that will work when they're closed appropriately and work when they're opened up to open that area. So.
0: Yes, correct. We did spend quite a fair amount of time researching and getting specifications to ensure that these are soundproof walls. And I believe that we did get a really top of the line, more modern, more standard for today's teaching.
4: Okay. Thank you. And if you put me back in the queue.
1: Absolutely. Anything for anyone else? Ms. Carol Hubbard.
5: Thank you, and thank you for the information. I have a question about the Lathrop boiler replacement. So I've had a conversation just about the possibility that that the three boilers that exist are not all working currently, and I don't know what's true and not true, okay? So I'm just going to throw this out there, but I guess my question is, do we have a plan B? If the boilers go down at Lathrop, do we have a plan B?
6: We do have a plan B. Obviously, we'll do everything we can to have the boilers work. And we have a fantastic FMD team that's keeping them going. But we do have a plan B in terms of if there's a hard failure and we don't have heat in that building, that we have options to distribute students.
5: Can I follow up?
1: Follow up, Ms. Carlberg.
5: Thanks. I actually have another question. I didn't really understand your answer. Maybe if you could take another stab at it. I see that 2027 is about $7.5 million in projects, and 2028 is about $14 million. So why are we not doing any of the capital improvement plans in 2026? It just seems to kind of balloon. It goes 7 and then 14. And I know there's a lot of things that need to be done.
0: Yes. So we just, the borough just finalized the KIPT, and it just went through the ordinance in February. There is just not enough time for us to do the engineering and design review for work to start this summer. And so we need at least a year to work with our architectural and engineering firms to come up with the scope of work and then the submittals. So just to give you a real quick snapshot of how a project starts. So from beginning to end, it can take about 2 years. 1 year of that is just a design. It goes through a 10% review, 35%, 65%, and 100%. And it takes time for us to go through all the architectural and engineering drawings. We at the borough shares the information with the district, and we go through every item, line item, meticulously to make sure that everything is being done to just not only the codes for Alaska and for, you know, the Fairbanks North Sub Borough region. We're also following the deed design standards that's set out, as well as our own school district design and construction standards. So there's a lot of review. So that takes about a year. We have to be very careful how we're reviewing it, so that when we do put it out for bid for construction, there's less likelihood of many change orders. If you're not familiar with change orders do end up costing a lot. So our team does a really great job of making sure that we review and put in on all our questions for our architects and engineers to design something that we're going to be able to stand up for 30 years.
5: Okay, so if we were to have capital projects this year, they would have had to kind of have been started in 24 to implement now.
0: Correct.
5: Okay, so this kind of isn't on, I'm just going to just kind of state this, like this isn't on this board that's sitting in front of you that we don't have improvements going on right now. This is on 2 years ago, 3 years ago that aren't coming forward today.
0: Correct.
5: Thank you.
1: Ms. Hull.
7: Thank you. On page 3, the fourth one down is Midnight Sun Elementary School. I think we skipped over that one. Could you tell us a little bit about the heat trace repair?
0: Okay. So over in the wintertime, we had a little issue over at Midnight Sun. Due to the weather, we were not able to further investigate, but we lost some heat in that area. So we did contract out Groundshog to just come and take a look and see what the issue was. And I did get I put pen in proposal, but I just got a proposal yesterday. And so it's about $42,000 cost estimate. So the plan is the heat trace does go underground that connects to the electricity. We believe that was damaged during the, you know, below 50. And so the plan is to replace and repair that heat trace back into the school. And then hopefully we won't have any water issues.
1: Ms. Julian.
3: Thank you. I have a clarifying question on a topic that was asked before, and then I have another question. But the clarifying question is, you mentioned that the borough approved the KIPP in February. Is that right? So they would have that time looked at the full list of everything that we're putting forward in regards to capital improvements. So it's fair to say that they had a list of capital improvements in February that we want.
0: I believe that went through the ordinance in February, and I can't remember when the borough assembly actually approved the full ordinance, but I believe that was around February.
3: Okay, but they did have a list of all of our capital improvement needs then.
0: Correct, okay. Yes.
3: Great, I just thank you for clarifying that. I want to ask a little bit about Tickasick Brown, just because it's been brought to our attention some of the issues regarding the water. I know that we do provide water and to Tickasick Brown during certain time frames, but can we talk a little bit about that? Is it not on any of these projects or on the KIPP because it's on a state KIPP? Is that my understanding?
0: Yes, it is okay. On the state CIP.
3: Okay. And right now we are not being approved for anything from the state in regards to capital improvements. Is that correct?
0: Dr.
1: Miner?
3: Yeah.
6: Historically, the state has not done a great job keeping up with major maintenance in the state. And this year's budget, it does look like there's a major investment in major maintenance around the state. Of course, that's going to have to survive the governor's veto pen. And so I believe in this year's past budget that there's 33 projects actually funded at the state level in major maintenance, which means we might have two large projects funded, one being the North Pole High Boiler and is it Arctic Light Roof would be the second one. And so As that gets closer, we may think about advocacy efforts to the governor to ensure that he understands what role this plays in ensuring we can provide a strong education for our students. Because if we don't have solid facilities for our students to learn in, then that makes it really difficult. And so a nice investment currently by the legislature, and really appreciate their support.
3: Thank you. Thank you for clarifying that. And I think that in regards to being having that local contribution from the borough too, that is incredibly helpful as well, because I think that's, we're seeing school districts that don't have that support from a borough in very dire straits when it comes to maintenance. So it is good that we have that funding source as well. And it's also good to know that they saw a complete list of what we need in earlier this spring. Okay, so thank you so much. Appreciate that answer.
1: I have Ms. Carol Hubbard and then Mr. Doran.
5: Just one more question, thank you. Their parking lot, is that on a list somewhere to be fixed?
0: I believe it is. I would have to go back and find out what number on the list it is on. I believe it's on both the borough and the state kit.
1: Dr. Miner?
6: So it's important for the board and the community to know we have very long lists. I mean, of thousands of projects, we have over $400 million worth of deferred maintenance right now. And as Jay and her team and the district are working through it, fire, life, safety, student success. Those are our focuses. And while we understand potholes are inconvenient in parking lots, they oftentimes don't rise to the top in terms of what we're tackling. We literally have water raining down in some of our classrooms. We have windows that don't keep the cold out. We have boilers that are failing on a regular basis. And so we understand the inconvenience that potholes provide to our families. But unfortunately, the resources don't meet the needs or wants in this case. And so we're aware that the parking lot's not quite as smooth as what we would like out there, but there are other needs that FMD and the borough are prioritizing.
1: Mr. Doran.
4: Okay, I do want to acknowledge, very glad to see replacing the stair treads at Denali and Lathrop. I've walked up and down them and over the years. The question in terms of the wall repair at Anderson Crawford, that's covered by insurance, and just confirming that then comes out of our risk management fund. Is that correct? Where that, because that's part of our coverage.
6: I would need to check on that and get that information back to the board. That would be my understanding, but I want to verify that before I say yes.
4: Okay. That would be good, because I think, you know, it just one of those highlights of why that risk management fund is important. The other question I had was regarding the Lathrop boilers, and just wanted to clarify that I understood correctly. And my understanding is at one point two boilers were out and the school was operating on one. And that's why the concern that if that goes out, we need at least two operational. Is my understanding. You mentioned you have a plan B. My concern was the plan B was distributing students elsewhere. So I guess there's a piece to that. It's either plan C, or is that a temporary shift, or do we have a plan to get someone in to replace at least one of the boilers, if that's when we need at least one on? And I'm mindful of the Hutch situation when they had the heating issue. And so can you elaborate on what the plan is?
6: Yes. So I think I stated that at first we would try to do everything we can to get the boiler up and operational. So that would be our priority. So if we're putting them in order, that would be our plan B. redistributing students so that they didn't lose a lot of instructional time would be plan C. And then if for some reason we weren't able to get the boilers back up in plan B, we would look at plan D in terms of if there's a quick way to get boilers in so that they don't lose out on, you know, a whole semester at their school. The good news is next summer we're slated to have that project up and operational. So we just need to make it through one more winter cycle with those boilers. So we're hopeful plan C or D won't come to be, but we have planned for contingencies just in case we're not able to get those boilers fired up and running for the school.
4: Follow up. And so this summer or fall, is there ongoing work to repair those boilers that were down? Are they operational now? Or
0: yes, there is plans that our FMD staff is still trying to piece the sections together. So as they're trying to piece each section, it is helping to have some more heat to the building. So we're not just relying on one boiler. So yes, we continuously are working on one of the sectional boilers to make it through next winter.
4: So we're expecting to have at least two operational boilers with the start of school, and keep our fingers crossed yes. that gets us all the way through.
0: Keeping our fingers crossed, but that is the goal.
4: Okay. Thank you. If you put me back in the queue.
8: I actually have no one else in the queue at the moment. So please continue, Mr. Dorn.
4: Okay. Thank you. So not specifically to any of the projects, but related to it. Could you give us an update on the custodial cleaning expected during the summer to help ensure that ABM does a thorough cleaning of all our buildings and that all the schools are ready to operate fully cleaned, thoroughly cleaned at the start of the school year? Because I know we did not have that last summer. This is their second summer. They're experienced. We've had concerns during the year. We've seen improvements, but I'm very concerned regarding the thorough cleaning that needs to be done through the summer. And if you could address that and tell us what's actually planned to be done and to ensure that is up to our standards.
0: Yes, I can give you a brief update. I did actually meet with the ABM management team, as well as their VP, Vice President of Operations, last week. I received a schedule from ABM management team here in Fairbanks and their plans for how they're going to address their summer deep cleaning. We did stipulate and make sure that they're following all the frequency list, the annual frequency list that we included in our daily, weekly, monthly, that all of those are addressed. They gave us a schedule, and which I'm going to share with. I've already shared it with the executive team, and I plan to share it with the principals as well, so that there is transparency. And I know that there's been a lot of concerns about, you know, if carpets are going to be shampooed this summer. And yes, they are. We have discussed with ABM about the expectations, and they've given us specific timelines that we're holding them to those timelines. I get that if there's, you know, any issues coming up, we can give some wiggle room. Last summer, they started in July 1, which was a little bit more less time that they normally would have for summer deep cleaning. This year, they're starting right out as soon as school ends. And so it gives them that extra 4 weeks to be able to address all the cleaning requirements that we've asked them to do over the summer. So there is an expectation that they're going to do the deep cleaning that we've always historically done. And so, like, we're meeting with them weekly. I have my two district coordinators that's going to be checking daily. So we're still going to continue with the daily inspections and making sure that they are meeting all the requirements that we're asking them to do for summer deep cleaning.
4: Quick follow-up.
8: Follow-up, Mr. Dorn.
4: When you mentioned the standards or requirements that we're used to, I guess my concern is, are they the standards that we had before we contracted custodial, or are they because we've adjusted some during the year, and it was not, is not to the same standards as we used to previously held to. But are these, and I'm thinking of the standards that were actually presented to the board when we were considering the contracting, they were very rigorous. Those changed somewhat. I just want to make sure we're not watering it down.
0: So the summer deep cleaning has not changed. That has remained the same throughout the beginning that we've had the conversation of contracting out. So the annual deep cleaning, we have not made any changes or adjustments to the frequency of those expectations.
4: Okay. And thank you. And maybe through the chair and for consideration by the administration to give us a report when we come back in August as to whether they have actually lived up to that or what things are still pending.
8: I would be supportive of that. Stulian.
3: Thank you. And yes, I'd be supportive of a report in August as well on that. I have a question through the chair to the administration. So it might not be to Ms. Carrion, but you know, it really is incumbent on us to provide as much stability as we can for our students, and providing a safe environment is one of those. And I'm just kind of curious, kind of back to the original question that I asked about the KIPP funded projects, and we're noting right now that we, and I'm talking about the borough KIPP funded projects. And again, I am grateful for that, because those school districts that don't have boroughs that provide capital improvement, we are seeing severe maintenance issues at specifically rural schools and things like that. However, it is my understanding that the school district facilities represent about 75% of the total borough properties, owned properties. So my you know, assumption would be that 75% of the funding of the KIPP would go towards school properties. And what right now, do we know the percentage that we're getting funded to the overall funding of the KIPP? And, you know, we do have an upward motion where they are getting very generous with us in 2028. So, but I just want to see in relation to the whole, how does that compare? And, if you can talk a little bit about that process.
6: Ms. Dulian, I think we'll have to get that information for you. We're not experts on the borough facilities and their budgets, so we can try to see what the percentage of projects that they funded for the district looks like in comparison to the entire borough. I will say the borough did make some great improvements in the way that they include the school district in the KIPP process. I think this was the first year with the new process, and I felt like we had a better voice and better collaboration with the borough, and I think that's evident by the projects that we're seeing. So I do want to thank the borough administration and borough assembly for that.
3: And if I can have a follow-up, is that then, and I agree, I think that is indicative then of that $8 million next year and then $16 million the year after that. So kind of going, even doubling that.
6: Yep.
3: So thank you for that. And, but we do have $400 million in deferred maintenance. Can you state again, you mentioned it really quickly and I wanted to capture it. It was the way that you're prioritizing projects is really around safety and
6: fire life, safety, and instructional needs.
3: Okay. Thank you. Okay. Thank you.
8: Mm-hmm. All right. Anything further from the board with a note that it's 8:15? All right. Not seeing any. So we'll move on in the agenda. We don't need this is just a report. Thank you, Ms. Carrion, for the report. Appreciate all that information and for fielding all those questions as well. So that brings us to reminder, we do have another item after this one for an executive session, but we are now on our board closing comments. And I'm going to start here with Ms. Carol Hubbard.
5: Well, you surprised me. Okay. So, yeah, talking about maintenance and money and all that is kind of a downer. So I'm going to go back. We're going to go back to celebratory stuff. So I just wanted to, let's see. Last week I was at Denali and I did another junior achievement day. It was a JA in a day. I got to be with fifth graders at Denali. I had so much fun. Dr. Meinert, I want to go back to the classroom right now. I miss it. It was so cool. The kids are amazing. Of course, Denali School is amazing because we have the wonderful Mrs. Verl, you know, at the helm, and all the teachers are just fabulous over there. So had a great time. Students are loving spring math. So again, that was really, really neat. It's a neat program. And I wanted to reiterate that Fairbanks schools are doing excellent things. We are succeeding. Our schools are succeeding. Our kids are succeeding. I want to just keep hitting that gong because I want to make sure people are getting that. At the high school level, we have had record graduations. I got to attend I got to accept the graduating class of BEST. And Mrs. Beam was beaming because we had 131 students graduate, same as Lathrop. So that's awesome. Congratulations to BEST, Mrs. and Mrs. Beam. It's really exciting. And to hear the colleges that they're going to, I believe MIT was mentioned and University of Virginia, Pennsylvania. They're doing great things. Our BEST homeschool kids are doing great things. Our Lathrop High School students are doing great things. Just tonight, we heard about state champions, in our decathlon and national champions and awards in economics and literature, essays, speech, music, art. We have gold medalists, silver medalists, and bronze. I mean, these students that we have are knocking it out of the park. They're succeeding, and it's good. I want to also repeat that Lathrop Decathlon team finished first place overall in the U.S. Academic National Finals, which is like beyond words. So, and at the middle school level, three of our teachers from Fairbanks, Ms. Curry, Ms. Duggar, and Ms. Evans, were recognized as literacy ambassadors at the Alaska Science of Reading Symposium that occurred last weekend that I got to attend. And what they're doing in reading is phenomenal. It's at the middle school level. And I mean, it started with Walk to Read and Ms. Curry and she picked it up. And now she's got two more teachers at the middle school level. I mean, it's kind of like the fire gets lit and it just keeps going and it keeps going. And that's it's beautiful. Our elementary school teachers, Dr. Meinert, talked about how they're excelling in reading and they're even excelling in math and sciences. And if we can do some new things this next year in math, we're going to watch our math scores just go through the roof. So please, who was it that said it was Ms. Cotter that said, if you want to know what's going on in school, go volunteer. I've volunteered two Fridays in a row. I volunteer for science fair. I mean, it's so much fun and you get to see the great things that our students are doing. So Fairbanks schools, Fairbanks students, I celebrate you. Graduates, congratulations. And thank you to administration and to all the educators. You were doing a great job. Thank you.
8: Ms. Julian.
3: Thank you. I'm going to quote a former board member, Aaron Marotti, who recently said, finances are never just about money. They are about safety, stability, dignity, hope, and sometimes survival. And I think that that's absolutely true. And I also, it has been an honor to maintain a professional relationship with Mrs. Marotti and get her financial take on even what we're going through right now. Because I just wanted to remind everybody where we were as a board last year this time. So last summer, the federal government threatened to withhold funding from school districts nationally. During June and July of 2025, the school district was figuring out ways to emergency cut potentially $30 million from our budget that the federal funding withholding, if the federal funding withholding continued through this school year. That didn't happen, but that was a reality for 2 months last summer. During that same time, we also didn't know if the state budget veto would be overridden. This created another level of uncertainty, estimated between $4 million and $9 million for this school year, this district, this school year. That wasn't resolved until August of 2025, just a few days before school started. Last year, this board that was sitting up here during the summer months was trying to figure out how to navigate potentially $34 million to $39 million of a deficit going into this year on top of the $16 million of cuts that we had to make last year to pass to statutorily pass a balanced budget. We had massive amounts of uncertainty. Massive amounts of uncertainty going in from last year. This year, I am incredibly grateful that we have that we are receiving from our local contribution the $65.7 million that we requested. We have also lost a bit of our stability, a bit of our cushion. Those two things are true at the same time. As we plan for this next year, we have made a significant investment with this budget that this board unanimously passed into our neighborhood schools, broad-based impacts, investments that are going to improve student outcomes, address student behavior, support our educators, and really impact students, the majority of our 11,000 students. In the past, we've been able to do some targeted things, but this is broad-based. So I'm hopeful that we're going to be able to see some more of those outcomes in math, in reading, and I'm glad that you answered the question, Dr. Meinert, about the gaps where we want to see that growth, because I'm really going to be looking forward to that. But I do want to also mention, because it needs to be mentioned, that we do have many things that could potentially be curveballs financially. And we are legally required to put forth a balanced budget. So, I as we move forward, yes, maybe I have been deemed Money Morgan on the board, and really focus on the financials. But it is because, to quote Aaron Marotti, it's not just about the money; it's about what that money we have is paying for. And I'm really proud that this board has committed to making a significant investment into the classroom. And I'm very hopeful that we will be able to implement what we've put forward. But the stability of that is absolutely contingent on our funding bodies, which are our state government, our federal government, and our local government, our borough, in meeting our requests and understanding the inflationary pressures that we are under year over year. So with that, I just want to say that I'm hopeful, but I'm very cautious as we move forward, knowing just in a year how drastic things can swing back and forth.
8: Ms. Hewitt.
2: Yeah, I have a little less to say than Morgan, but Arbor Day was this past Monday, and I am a part of the Arbor Day Committee in Fairbanks, and we've been planting trees with a few of the elementary schools and in the community, and we planted a couple of memorial trees for an active member in our community, and on the Arbor Day, also Dick Ferris. And he drew a line between nonprofit work being much like planting a tree, that you're planting a tree for shade that you'll never sit under. And I believe that educators could also be included in that vein, that they're putting forth these graduates and these educating these kids throughout their career for the shade that they'll never sit under. You know, they might move to a different state or a different country and they won't see that success, but that child will know. So just in appreciation of graduation and teachers. Thank you.
8: Ms. Maple.
9: I don't have anything tonight. Thanks.
8: Mr. Doran.
4: Okay, I'm going to add to the celebrations and just reflect on graduations. It happens that this year, the graduates who are in kindergarten, where this is my last kindergarten class before I retired, before I graduated. But what I always love about attending the graduations is the vibe that each one has. Each school is different and unique. And to listen to the various student speakers in particular, things that jumped out at me is, you know, one was encouraging his fellow graduates to embrace uncertainty and to really think about that dumb question, which is really the question you don't know something about, whether it's something you don't know about your classmate or your friend or family member or such. But that embracement of uncertainty, I thought was a good thing. There was one who talked about the dream, but really encouraged classmates, graduates to be the dreamer, not necessarily the one who just follows the dream. And I thought it was an interesting distinction. They talked about community. They brought community together. People wouldn't have filled the various venues that we had graduations if it hadn't been for them. And they were the reason that we came together as a community. And that's broadening. Significantly, they recognize the best in their classmates. They recognized what they bring to the fore, not only during their high school years, but what they're bringing into the future. I love the fact that they really encouraged each other. And I watch the graduates, their faces, their movements, as they're listening to the student speakers in particular, because what it conveys there is the connection that those students have. They have built relationships, greatly supported, encouraged by staff, by the educators around them, by the families and friends, neighbors, community members that have contributed to their educational journeys. But they were speaking really to each other. And I thought that is the significant thing. And I've noticed this in, more and more in recent years. The student speakers don't just go for the word phrases or the stereotypical speeches at the end of the year. They have personalized them, and they have given that credit also to their classmates who helped them come to certain realizations. So I think it was a tremendous celebration. Whether students at one of our schools, every graduate gives a speech. But whether it's within that or through their student speaker representatives, I was also impressed what they shared, both very significant personal experiences, some of them tough, and they recognize that among their classmates, but the fact that every one of them have overcome that and they reached that opportunity with graduation, and I just say that I finished graduation week saying, our future is in good hands. You know, as Vin said, what students are doing for us and who they will be taking care of in the years ahead. So thanks to schools for being part of that, and we'll just keep going.
8: Ms. Hull.
7: Thanks. So being last, everyone has kind of said what I was going to say, so I'll try to re-say it quickly. First, I just want to thank the borough for, we asked and they answered yes in an unexpected way, but I'm grateful for the finances that are going to benefit our students. I'm especially grateful for what this means for our students, that the smaller class sizes, the tutors, this is going to be phenomenal. And I'm really looking forward to all the growth that is going to happen. And I'm excited next year to get updates on that. Again, the graduations happened. I was able to attend three of them, and it was fun to listen to the student speakers, and the excitement is absolutely contagious. And so that's exciting. I want to take just a moment and thank Carm and all that she's done for us. We couldn't function without you, and thank you so much. And then lastly, I just want to brag for a second and say, I get to go to Ms. Curry's class this week. So, I know. So I'm excited. And so anyway, I'm really excited for that. Thanks.
8: Thank you, Ms. Hull, and thank you, board members, for your comments. Before I give my own closing comments, just in case executive session takes a little while, could we get a motion to suspend rules to finish our agenda?
7: Move to suspend the rules.
8: So we have again. Okay, without objection, the rules are suspended, so we can get through our whole agenda. All right, so for my own closing comments, I just wanted to talk about a volunteer experience that I had an opportunity to participate in this weekend at Wood River Elementary. Mr. Hensel there, Jesse Hensel, who teaches a K-1 class there, or did this last year, is working on revitalizing the Wood River School Garden. So historically, they did have a school garden that was, I think, a partnership with Calypso Farm. I'm not sure exactly why, but it hasn't been worked for a few years. So we were out there. Mr. Hensel organized a group of volunteers. There was something like, I didn't count, but I'm sure there was around 20 people out there coming and going for both a few hours on Saturday afternoon and Sunday afternoon. It was a lot of physical labor. We were pulling up old landscaping fabric that had been there for long enough that there was in some spots 3 inches of soil and sod on top of it. In other places, it was closer to half inch, but it was a lot of cutting sod and rolling up landscaping fabric and tearing roots apart from the plastic. And in addition to that, we were able to remove some old structures and an old shed that was not up to snuff according to risk management. A lot of good work. It was kind of funny because as I was wrapping up that second day of work and saying goodbye to Mr. Hensel, I, having just volunteered my hours, thanked him. And I thought, you know, and he said thanks back to me, of course. He said, no, thank you for doing the work. But I thought, you know, well, this maybe it's a little silly that as a volunteer I was thanking him. But then I thought, no, it's not. He did so much more labor to organize these volunteers, to budget for the project, to get the paperwork done so district administration and building administration would approve him moving forward with it. And he's probably out there tilling tonight. just a lot of work that our teachers and staff put in to make things like this happen. Even though volunteers show up from the community, I think it's important that we acknowledge that even organizing those volunteers is a significant amount of labor. That's our staff going above and beyond. There were other Wood River staff there as well, helping out. Miss Bonnie Mund was the one that comes to mind. And so I just wanted to highlight how grateful I am and that this district is for that kind of above and beyond work that our teachers and educators do every day. But I also had another reason for being grateful. I realized that you know, there's this deep sense of gratitude because it really just felt good to be out there. And what I realized is that that kind of volunteer work, using your hands, that labor, is a great way to see immediate, tangible results, right? It's right there. We're getting it done. We can see the changes at the end of the day. And that feels good. And with everything else that's going on with this board and the state in general and, you know, life, it just was nice to be able to set all of that aside and work with my hands for a few hours. And that got me thinking, you know, I kind of sat with that for a minute. And, you know, I recognize this board, we do so much hard work from day to day. The administration does, our staff does, but this board does too. And the work that we do on as a board is challenging. It can at times be very difficult, emotional, even anxiety-inducing. Perhaps I'm speaking for myself. But it's also difficult to see. I mean, we don't see immediate results, really. You know, we get metrics, we get data, and we can measure some things. But not everything is measurable in the work that we do. It's not an immediate result that we see. So especially with the pace of thing and the time that it takes to get the data, to measure the effects of initiatives or policy changes or budget decisions. So with all of that said, combined with the vast uncertainties that we have to deal with from one year to the next, it is challenging not to constantly feel overwhelmed or just in a state of crisis or urgency. I've been reflecting on that a lot over the past several months, because I think I actually had a training at my day job a while back on that sense of urgency and how maintaining that sense of urgency is really not healthy for us and leads to poor decision making. So I guess my point is that I'm grateful when this board is able to step out of that, slow ourselves down, and make sure that we're really taking care of ourselves so that we can act and not react with deliberation, and with intent, and with an eye on the whole picture, the big picture, over the long term. That's an interesting segue from doing some work with my hands into this whole philosophical thing. But I do think that it's something that is important for us to just remember to take care of ourselves and pace ourselves. And I appreciate this board being able to work together and do that. And with that, I will take a motion for our next agenda item.
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Due to fire risk, all burn permits are suspended for the rail belt communities, including Delta, Fairbanks, and the Salcha areas. There is a wind advisory and a red flag warning for the Delta and Fort Greely areas. The wind advisory goes through after midnight tonight for sustained south winds 20 to 30 miles per hour, gusting to 55.

have a low of 34. Eagle, mostly cloudy, low of 42. Galena, showers likely, then partly cloudy, low of 38. In Healy, showers likely, then partly cloudy, low of 39. In Nenana, partly cloudy, low of 43. And in Delta, partly cloudy, low of 42. And in Bettles, tonight we have a chance of showers with a low of 45. 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Du Bois on American Masters, W.E.B. Du Bois, Rebel with the Cause, at 9 o'clock. 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Amanpour and Company is at 11. 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It's been a pleasure to share the Fairbanks North Star Borough School Board meeting on live stream with all of you tonight on this beautiful sunny Tuesday evening. Up next, we have World Cafe with Raina Doris. For KUAC, I'm David Clark.

From NPR, this is World Cafe. I'm Raina Duris. Your next song is a new one from a 26-year-old artist named Alex Amen. It's called Cabin by the Sea. And this isn't some guy from like Brooklyn or something who's playing a character and spending a week in a cabin writing songs. Alex Amen literally dropped out of school to live in a commune and then moved to Washington State's Puget Sound to live in a literal cabin by the sea. He even got into building wooden boats. He really, really means this. Alex Amen, Cabin by the Sea, new on World Cafe.

0: Donald Fagan with IGY, wrapping up this hour of World Cafe. Thanks again to John Morrison for being on the show for the Culture Corner today, and to World Cafe senior producer Kimberly Junod for her work on that session. Also, as always, thank you to the public radio stations who bring this show to you all across the country. We produce it at WXPN at the University of Pennsylvania in Philadelphia. I'm Raina Duras. 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

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I'm your host, Jeanette. From Weather Report's Black Market album, that was Hirondu. Birdland up next from their album, Heavy Weather.

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They just blew me away. At one point, frontman Nico Capitan was playing guitar with his teeth, which I always find so impressive. Here's Freako, 7 Degrees.

The Rolling Stones have released a lot of music. So what if you wanted to listen to it all in a row? How much time would it take? A rough estimate is coming up in a song from their upcoming new album. That's In the Stars, new from the Stones. You'll also hear new music from Death Cab for Cutie this hour. New Goose. Can you feel it? The rapture rising up. Will it be enough? Will it be enough? And Johnny Blue Skies. All those tunes and more on the way. I'm Marina Duras. This is World Cafe. Okay, so I just learned this. When Massive Attack released this next song, they did it under the band name Massive. They left the word attack out because it was during the Gulf War and their record label didn't want them to get banned from the radio because the BBC thought Massive Attack sounded unpatriotic. It's called Unfinished Sympathy on World Cafe.

How long do you think it would take you to listen through the entire discography of the Rolling Stones from start to finish if you didn't stop to do anything else? I'm Rena Duris. You're listening to World Cafe. That was a question that someone posed on the Rolling Stones Reddit about 4 months ago. And there were a few different answers. It depends on whether you include all the live releases, all the bonus tracks, but it could take up to 44 hours to hear it all. And soon, it'll take even longer. The Rolling Stones released their new album, Foreign Tongues, on July 10th. So if you want to do this, you're going to have to clear your calendar. From that record, here's a song clocking in at just 4 minutes and 10 seconds. In the Stars, the Rolling Stones on the Cafe.

You're listening to World Cafe, live from the archives. I'm Raina Duras, and this is the part of the show where you hear a couple of exclusive live performances recorded for World Cafe. And if you have a pet, especially if you have a pet that you wish you were hanging out with right now, this one's for you. It's Jane Sibbery. Everything Reminds Me of My Dog, recorded live for World Cafe. Everything.

Is it you want? Look at it. Show me with your eyes. You want a cookie? You're looking at the telephone? You want me to dial a number for you? You're looking at the door?

joining a fan club performed by Jellyfish for World Cafe. Before that, you heard Jane Siberry, Everything Reminds Me of My Dog. Both of those pulled from the vault for Live from the Archives on World Cafe today. Here's a band with a huge fan club. It's new music from Goose, Good to Be.

Okay, depending on how old you are, you may also have this memory. It's World Cafe. I'm Rena Duris. When I was a kid, I would set up a tape recorder and I would sit by the radio and I would wait for my favorite songs to come on so I could record them onto a cassette. There was no streaming at that point, and if you didn't have enough money to buy the album, that was really the only way to hear a song on demand. And recently, I had a flashback to that feeling when I heard your next song on the radio. Johnny Blue Skies only released his latest album, Mutiny After Midnight, on physical media. So you cannot stream it. You have to buy it, or you.

0: One Way Out from the Allman Brothers. And that is the end of this edition of World Cafe. Thank you so much for letting me play you some songs today. I always enjoy it so much. Thank you for supporting public radio and the public radio stations who support this show. We produce it at WXPN at the University of Pennsylvania in Philadelphia. I'm Raina Duris. 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

0: BBC World Service, and now Witness History with me, Reena Stanton Sharma. I'm taking you back to 1953, when an Indian diplomat, nicknamed the Somber Porcupine, met Joseph Stalin, one of the most controversial figures of the 20th century. We've discovered a scratchy tape in the BBC archives about the meeting, which took place just weeks before Stalin's death.
1: Curiously enough, my very first impression was how short he was, because I had regarded him as a sort of six-footer, to judge by the statues and pictures which were all over the land in those days. But I thought he was rather of mediocre height, or probably rather below mediocre height. But he was a very handsome person and altogether very impressive.
0: That's Venyalil Krishnan Krishnamenon, a key figure in India's fight for independence from British rule, recalling his impressions of the Soviet Union's leader in a 1967 interview with Mark Tully, known as the BBC's Voice of India. Like Stalin, Menon was a polarizing force. He was described as one of the most reviled figures of the Cold War era, the period of political rivalry

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0: It's Morning Edition from NPR News. I'm Leila Fadel.
1: And I'm A. Martinez. The head of the World Health Organization said today that the risk of the Ebola outbreak spreading around the world is low, but the risk in the Democratic Republic of Congo and Uganda is high. Aid groups are scrambling to respond, and a new report finds that the global aid system that they are a part of is failing to address many crises. NPR global health correspondent Fatma Tanis is here. So how is the aid system failing?
2: The bottom line, A, is the authors say the humanitarian system was created in a different reality post-World War II, and it's no longer fit for purpose today. This report comes from the Lancet Commission on Health and the Johns Hopkins Center for Humanitarian Health. I spoke with its author, Paul Spiegel, and he says the aid sector has essentially become this big business where politics, power, money, and prestige are the drivers. It's fragmented, under-resourced, and politicized.
3: While it's done a lot of good, it really has lost, I think, its purpose of meaning to serve people affected from conflict and forced displacement from around the world.
2: The system is no longer meeting the needs of the people it's meant to serve and needs reform, he says.
1: So how do they come to

It's 19 minutes past the hour of 7 o'clock, and you're listening to Morning Edition on KUAC. Coming up at 7:30 on the KUAC News, the Fairbanks North Star Borough Assembly adopted a budget Thursday for the upcoming fiscal year. The Alaska Legislature is headed for a special session focused on tax cuts for the Alaska LNG project immediately after lawmakers adjourned today. The Fairbanks City Council approved an ordinance on Monday that gives city officials more power when clearing out illegal campsites. And a jury last week found a woman guilty of murdering her young son inside her Fairbanks apartment in October 2024. Those stories and more coming up at 7:30 on the KUAC News. And coming up after the KUAC News at 7:45, Energy in the North features Bree Gable, the sustainability coordinator for the city and borough of Sitka. Power demands change in Sitka from summer to winter, and so do the electric rates. We'll hear how the city is looking to upgrade meters and prepare for more heat pumps. That's after the KUAC News at 7:45 on Energy in the North.

0: says she told officers she didn't know what happened and that she'd last seen her son alive when he was falling asleep in her arms the night before. Police say they contacted people familiar with Sartin, who reportedly said she'd been acting differently in the days leading up to her son's death. Sartin was transported to Fairbanks Memorial Hospital at the time with what police say were injuries consistent with self-inflicted wounds, according to court documents. She was charged with first and second degree murder the next month, in November 2024. An Alaska Department of Law press release says an autopsy showed the boy's cause of death was multiple blunt force and sharp force injuries. The release says that during the trial, the defense argued an unknown intruder entered the apartment, stabbed her, and killed her son. The law department press release also says Sartin is in the custody of the Alaska Department of Corrections and is being held without bail. Sentencing in the case is scheduled for September 30th, and she faces a sentence of between 30 and 99 years for the two convictions. Police in 2024 said Sartin had been convicted of reckless endangerment for grabbing and twisting the head of the same child in 2020. She's also a defendant in a wrongful death lawsuit the boy's father filed against the State Office of Children's Services late last year. For KUAC News, I'm Patrick Gilchrist.
1: From NPR and WBUR, I'm Indira Lakshmanan.
2: I'm Deborah Becker. It's Here and Now. Comedian Ben Palmer has gone viral for making a video series where he plays calls to a fake tip line he created. The tip line purports to be a call center where Americans can report people they suspect are in the country without legal status. Turns out Palmer's prank may be saying something about what happens when people are encouraged to police one another. Ben Brock Johnson and Amory Sievertson, co-hosts of WBUR's podcast Endless Thread, spoke with Palmer about this.
3: It was a young Spanish woman who couldn't speak English. It's just sad for them to even be here. Three customers in front of us also did not speak English.
4: All I was trying to do was find out how to deal with these people.
5: The Trump administration has made immigration enforcement a priority. And at first blush, Ben Palmer is just doing his part to help other people do their part. He got this tip from a woman who was suspicious of her neighbors.
6: It's gotten out of control. I mean, it's like they side-eye you every time you walk outside to take the trash out.
7: They're side-eyeing you?
6: Yeah, like, you know, giving you dirty looks whenever you walk by with your garbage or whatever, like, just trying to make you feel uncomfortable. I don't know how many of them are actually illegal, but I would say probably about half of them because they never leave home. They're always, always here.
7: They're homebodies.
6: Yeah.
5: Ben took the neighbor's report, said he'd look into it, and then he called her back.
7: Okay, yeah, so we were able to look into those individuals that you had reported. And yeah, we were able to find you some help on that.
6: Oh, really? Okay.
7: Yeah, so this is from a clinical psychologist. Says that your brain often misinterprets dirty looks due to negativity bias and personalization.
6: Okay, you're not talking about psychological help because I know what side-eyeing is and I'm not imagining things.
1: If you're not familiar with Ben Palmer, you might have felt discomfort listening to that call. And then maybe it dawned on you.
7: I like pretending to be things that I'm not and inserting myself in situations where I don't necessarily belong for fun and entertainment.
1: This tip line is a bit. This, Ben, is a comedian.
5: How dare you? Okay, yes, he is a real comedian. It is true. How did Ben, a kind of quiet millennial brown-haired dude from Nashville, get to be a comedian? Practice. Practicing jokes, but also life experience that has informed his jokes.
1: Ben is a United States Air Force veteran. He also drove for Uber. He worked at a car emissions testing company. And his comedy often leans into the banality and the brutality of customer service.
5: Because that stuff was on his resume before he became a comedian who takes aim at this kind of thing. Do you just like doing different jobs, whether you do them really or fakely?
7: No, I didn't like any of those jobs.
5: Okay.
7: I just had to do them. The one job I've always wanted to do is comedy.
5: Ben first tried his hand at stand-up back in 2008. when he was

0: It's 10 minutes before the hour of 9 o'clock, and you're listening to Here and Now on KUAC. It's currently 47 degrees in Nenana with sunny skies, 45 in Delta with mostly cloudy skies, east winds currently to 9 miles per hour. It's 42 in Bettles, mostly cloudy with light rain. Toke is 41 degrees and sunny. Northway is currently at 40 degrees and clearing skies. Eagle is 44 degrees with mostly sunny skies. It's 38 in Galena and sunny. 37 degrees in Nome, overcast skies there, east winds to 13 miles per hour. Healy is currently 45 degrees and partly cloudy. It's 35 in Denali Park and mostly clear. And in Fairbanks, it's 47 degrees and partly cloudy skies.
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The Northern Alaska Environmental Center is hosting a weekly Dalton Corridor and Public Land Orders Coalition meeting every Friday from 2 to 3 p.m. in the Northern Alaska Environmental Center, 830 College Road, and online via Zoom. Focused on issues affecting lands along the Dalton Highway Corridor, community members, organizations, and partners are invited to attend to share updates, coordinate outreach, and stay informed about changes related to access and land management following the revocation of Public Land Orders 5150 and 5180. More information at the Northern Alaska Environmental Center's Facebook page.

0: our loads are much, much lower in the summer. And so from like a consumption standpoint, you're using a lot more power in the winter, but you're, the idea is that your bill is roughly the same in the summertime.
1: This week on Energy in the North, I speak with Bree Gable, the sustainability coordinator for the city and borough of Sitka. Sitka generates 100% of their electricity by hydro with Green Lake and Blue Lake hydropower stations. In 2024, Sitka used 120 gigawatts of energy. That's about two-thirds to three-quarters of the power generated. That demand is growing as heat pumps and electric vehicles come online. Power demand changes from winter to summer, and so do the rates. And I began the conversation with Bree by asking what the electric rates are between those two seasons.
0: So in the wintertime, we average about, it's about 13.5 cents a kilowatt. In the summertime, it's about 21 cents a kilowatt. We don't have meters that can currently change rates depending on peak demand. That is an ongoing project to start working some of that into our system so we can utilize things like off-peak demand for not only electric vehicles, but really anything. So another interesting project that we're trying to work on is getting those meters figured out and upgraded.
1: I know that some utilities on the rail belt are starting to do off-peak rates.
0: Yeah, it's a very common tactic in many utilities, just not here in Sitka yet. So when we get there, it'll be interesting to see what our capabilities are and how that might change things. The seasonality is because our consumption is much higher in the winter because we do have such a high electrification load of our primarily housing. Our loads are much, much lower in the summer. And so from like a consumption standpoint, you're using a lot more power in the winter, but the idea is that your bill is roughly the same in the summertime because you are changing your rates based on how much less power you're using. This last year has been a little bit interesting in that we did have an unusually warm December, and so our consumption was much lower. And we had an unusually cold May, where our consumption was much higher, which was right when those rates changed. And so it is interesting to see a community that is so dependent on electricity, but still so closely linked to how the temperatures change and how those rate structures can benefit, or in some cases, not be so beneficial for electric communities.
1: And in Southeast, heat pumps, actually in all over Alaska, even above the Arctic Circle, heat pumps, air source heat pumps, have made a really big impact on residential heating.
0: Yes.
1: How is that being implemented in Sitka?
0: As part of the Sitka Community Renewable Energy Strategy, we did a pretty robust greenhouse gas emissions inventory as an energy baseline to really understand what our makeup of different heating elements are when it comes to residential households and commercial building spaces a little bit as well. And we don't have a great idea of how many heat pumps are in Sitka because they kind of fall into that area that's really hard to measure. So what we did was we looked at all of the utility bills and compared the average winter months and the average summer months and said, if this threshold changed by a certain percentage, in this case, 50%, we could probably assume that they're using some sort of electric heat. And that number was, if I remember right, close to 60%. Heat pumps, because they're so much more efficient, don't change your loads as much, which could mean you have a heat pump, or it could be that you have oil-based heat and maybe you're using like a baseboard heater or some sort of combination. So because heat pumps are so much more energy efficient, they're not increasing the load as much as like a resistant boiler type heating system, but they are kind of hard to quantify given that they do fall in that little area. So right now we're thinking about ways to kind of better understand how many heat pumps we do have so we can better plan of what additional loads might be, or how we can actually, in some cases, reduce our load depending on how many heat pumps we do.
1: Bree Gable is the sustainability coordinator for the city and borough of Sitka. And I'm Amanda Bird, chief storyteller for the Alaska Center for Energy and Power. 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

0: Good morning. It's Wednesday, May 20th. With KUAC News, I'm Patrick Gilchrist. The Fairbanks North Star Borough Assembly on Thursday adopted a $217 million budget for the upcoming fiscal year. The final spending plan keeps the property tax mill levy flat. The Fairbanks Daily News Miner reports that it also provides funding to eventually restore limited Saturday bus service, adds $200,000 for the scoping phase of a fieldhouse project, and includes some additional funding for Explore Fairbanks and Fairbanks Arts Association. The budget also meets the school board's request for $65.7 million from the borough as a local contribution to education. The bulk of the education contribution, $60 million, comes from general fund tax dollars. The other $5.7 million comes from lapsed funds that the borough recently took back from the school district after the district's budget reserves exceeded a threshold in borough code. The lapsed funds have been a contentious issue between the borough and the school district, and critics have said using a portion of the one-time clawed-back money to help pay for this year's local education contribution is unsustainable. An amendment to change the source of the $5.7 million failed on Thursday. The borough's overall budget passed 7-2, with assembly members Brett Rodermond and Tammy Wilson voting no. The Alaska legislature is headed for a special session focused on tax cuts for the Alaska LNG project immediately after lawmakers adjourn today. Governor Mike Dunleavy says that's because lawmakers look unlikely to pass a bill that would replace the 2% annual property tax with a tax on gas flowing through the pipeline. Here he is speaking Tuesday afternoon at a news conference in Anchorage.
1: A message has got to be sent to leadership in Juneau. That enough of the games, stop playing the games, let's get this thing going, let's employ thousands of people, let's solve our problems. It's about solving problems.
0: Until Monday night, though, it was game on. Lawmakers and the governor had a deal on the table. The legislature would pass tax relief for the gas pipeline in exchange for Dunleavy allowing a bill restoring pensions for government employees to pass into law. The House spent hours attempting to insert tax relief for the gas line project into what, until Monday, had been a three-sentence bill. But the deal fell apart Monday night after lawmakers modified the bill in an effort to allow the North Slope Borough to negotiate its own tax agreement. Representative Robin Nyack-Freer, a Democrat and the only lawmaker from the North Slope, proposed the change.
2: Everyone wants to pull resources out of there to benefit the rest of Alaska. But you want to take away our property taxing rights.
0: But that was unacceptable to Dunleavy and pipeline developer Glenfarne, which said it would inject too much uncertainty into the $46 billion project and hurt its ability to get financing. The architect of the pension for gas line tax cuts deal, Anchorage Republican Representative Chuck Kopp, says the change effectively killed the bill.
3: The Kenai borough gave up their Title 29 powers on a far expensive LNG export facility to make this work. North Slope borough has not been willing to do that.
0: Last-ditch negotiations continued into Monday night, but shortly after 10:30 p.m., Dunleavy's aides delivered a two-page letter saying the governor had vetoed the pension bill over numerous concerns, including its cost. The head of the Alaska AFL-CIO, union leader Joelle Hall, says it's a missed opportunity.
4: We could be having more teachers stay. We could have correctional employees. We could also have a generational investment.
0: Lawmakers failed by a wide margin Tuesday to override Dunleavy's veto of the pension bill. The Fairbanks City Council approved an ordinance Monday that gives city officials more power when clearing out illegal campsites. The measure, sponsored by Mayor Mindy O'Neill, shrinks the window people have to remove personal property after the city notices its intent to abate certain sites. The ordinance says the city has worked with other agencies to address the need for services for its homeless residents, and it describes illegal campsites as inherently dangerous to their occupants and the community in general. O'Neill said at a work session last week that her administration is also working on related policy ideas, including an ordinance to address loitering. And in April, the council awarded a contract to a local nonprofit to run a new program providing outreach to connect people with housing and substance use treatment. Here's O'Neill.
5: This is such a complex issue, you know. You can't just have one thing. What we're trying to do is strengthen the powers that we have, so we have the ability to respond with the resources that we do have.
0: Camping on public land within Fairbanks city limits is illegal unless the area is specifically designated for it. In most cases, the city must provide notice before clearing out an illegal campsite. How long people have to respond to those notices varies depending on the circumstances. O'Neill's ordinance primarily aims to speed up how the city can clear camps that the city police chief identifies as an imminent threat to public health or safety. The ordinance reduces the time people have to retrieve personal property before the city clears such a campsite, which will decrease from 72 to 24 hours. It also reduces the amount of time the city must hang on to personal property if officials take items from an abated site. Per the ordinance, that's dropping from 30 days to 10. No one provided public testimony on the ordinance Monday, and city council members passed it in a unanimous vote. It takes effect at the start of next week. A Fairbanks jury has found a 44-year-old woman guilty of murdering her son inside her Fairbanks apartment in October 2024. Cedar Mae Sarton's trial began May 6th and concluded on Friday. The verdict convicts her of one count of second-degree murder and one count of first-degree murder. The jury hung on a separate count of first-degree murder that required Sarton to have intentionally caused her son's death, according to trial log notes and the verdict form. Fairbanks police say Sarton had called 911 to report that someone hurt her 5-year-old child with a 20-pound weight and that he had died. A criminal complaint says she told officers she didn't know what happened and that she'd last seen her son alive when he was falling asleep in her arms the night before. Police say they contacted people familiar with Sarton, who reportedly said she'd been acting differently.

0: There's not necessarily going to be clear receipts about who's receiving this money and how much money they're receiving. And some ethics experts and watchdogs are calling this the most corrupt act in American history.
1: I'm Rachel Abrams. That's coming up on The Daily from The New York Times.
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4: Live from NPR News in Washington, I'm Ryland Barton. The Justice Department has announced criminal charges against former Cuban President Raul Castro and others. The charges stem from the 1996 shootdown of two civilian aircraft operated by the Miami-based exile group Brothers to the Rescue. NPR's Ryan Lucas reports.
5: The indictment charges Raul Castro, the brother of Fidel Castro, with murder, conspiracy to murder, and destruction of aircraft. Acting Attorney General Todd Blanche announced the charges in Miami.
6: Today's indictment, while it does not bring back the murdered victims, it makes a statement. The United States government has not forgotten these innocent men who were shot out of the sky.
5: The indictment alleges that Castro authorized the shootdown of the two Brothers to the Rescue aircraft by Cuban military jets. Three U.S. citizens and a U.S. national were killed. The 94-year-old Castro is not in U.S. custody. The case against him is seen as part of the Trump administration's pressure campaign against the Cuban government. Ryan Lucas, NPR News, Washington.
4: House Republicans and Democrats passed a bill today banning large corporate investors from buying more homes. As NPR's Stephen Bisaha reports, the bill is also meant to address housing affordability.
7: The main idea in the bill to make housing more affordable is to throw a lot of ideas at the problem. The bill is packed with new block grants, updates to old ones, and deregulation. Most of these provisions are meant to encourage home building across the country. This is a modified version of a bill the Senate passed 2 months ago. Both versions ban corporate landlords with at least 350 houses from buying up any more. Investors can build new homes to rent out, but the House version of the bill strips out the Senate's requirement that those houses get sold off after 7 years. The bill now heads back to the Senate to consider for final passage. Stephen Bisaha, NPR News.
4: Facebook parent company Meta is cutting about 8,000 employees and shifting another 7,000 into jobs that are more directly related to AI. NPR's John Ruich reports.
8: Meta flagged the job cuts last month, and a company spokesperson said affected employees were notified on Wednesday. The parent company of Facebook and Instagram has been retooling and investing heavily in artificial intelligence. It expects to spend nearly twice as much on capital expenditures this year as it did last year, and much of that will go into its efforts to catch up to rivals in the AI race. The job cuts and reorganization come at a challenging time for Meta. Earlier this year, it lost two court cases claiming its platforms have been harmful to children and young people's mental health. And in June, it'll return to court to face school districts suing over claims that social media companies caused a costly mental health and addiction crisis among students. John Ruich, NPR News.
4: Single Gen Z women are outpacing the men of their generation when it comes to buying a home. They accounted for 35% of all home buyers in their generation, while single Gen Z men represented 18%. This is NPR.
9: Welcome to the Newsminer Sportscast. I'm Drew Bluen. Lathrop stormed out of the gates in Monday night's non-conference baseball clash with Monroe Catholic, plating three first-inning runs. Aided by command issues and RBI knocks from John Miller and Jackson Summer, the Malamutes opened up an early advantage, concluding their time at the plate in the second frame with a 4-1 lead. Roaring back, the Rams tallied 13 unanswered runs as they scored multiple runs in each inning from the top of the third on. Propelled by a pair of hits from catcher Lev Chernick, back-to-back RBI shots from Brian Best and Landon McNaughton, and a sensational running game, Monroe secured a 14-8 victory at Groudon Memorial Field. Chernick, whose older sister Nadia starred on both the baseball and softball team at Monroe, and now plays at Southeastern Louisiana University, inspired the backstop's love for the position. Chernick spoke about the ability to impact the game on both sides of the ball.
10: It really means a lot, honestly, trying to follow my sister by catching. I don't think I'll fill those shoes, but, you know, I think I'll make my own, and it's been a very fun freshman season so far.
9: looking to mount an epic comeback in the penultimate frame. Three consecutive hit batsmen sent Lathrop's dugout into a frenzy, sensing a miracle. A deep fly to left field off the bat of Miller, followed by a line shot from Sommer, brought the Malamutes within six. However, Monroe's Max Yeo slammed the door with a swinging strikeout, sending Monroe into an action-packed week with momentum. Rams head coach Bill Bast commended his team's efforts.
11: We played a really hard early schedule. We went down to Kodiak, played a tournament down there, and played some teams that are some of the top teams in Division I in the state, and it just helped us. And we're on a really nice roll. We're playing a lot better in the field, and the bats came alive a little bit today as well. So we've always been pretty good on the bases. Just a pretty complete game today.
9: For the Fairbanks Daily Newsminer Sportscast on KUAC, I'm Drew Bluen.
1: From the New York Times, I'm Rachel Abrams, and this is The Daily. In a move that shocked lawmakers on both sides of the aisle,
12: President Trump is dropping his $10 billion lawsuit against the IRS.
13: The Democrats and others are crying foul over what his administration plans to do instead.
1: The Justice Department announced an almost $2 billion fund of taxpayer money to compensate people that the administration claims have been victims of, quote, weaponization and lawfare.
14: Among those who could apply for payouts, the nearly 1,600 rioters charged in connection with the January 6th Capitol insurrection.
15: This is reimbursing people that were horribly treated. It's anti-weaponization. They've
1: been today, organized. My colleague Andy Durin on the story of how this came about, who might get the money, and the bipartisan outrage that has ensued.
16: He's setting up a $1.7 billion political slush fund for the Proud Boys and the Oath Keepers and his other political lieutenants and hangers-on.
17: I think that there are a lot of questions that the administration is going to have to answer.
1: It's Wednesday, May 20th. So we've talked a lot on The Daily about President Trump's campaign of retribution against his enemies in his second term, how he's wielded the federal government to do that. And this week, it feels like we entered into a new chapter of that story with the creation of this enormous fund. And I just want to start with you explaining, where did this fund even come from?
0: So yeah, this story really starts the first time that President Trump ran for office in 2016. He was unique among presidential candidates at that time, and this was something of a scandal in that he did not release his tax returns. It was standard practice for presidential candidates to put out some of their tax information as a way to understand their finances, and Trump didn't do that. And this was a topic of wide interest throughout his first term. Mm-hmm. There were various attempts to see his tax returns, and that didn't happen until the New York Times in 2020 published a series of stories describing what Trump had been doing on his taxes and revealing that for many years, Trump had been paying little in federal income taxes. It wasn't clear where this information came from. It could have maybe come from accountants or lawyers who worked for President Trump or had worked for President Trump or the Trump Organization. It wasn't clear what the source of this information was. But reporters for the Times had gotten their hands on and reviewed President Trump's tax returns.
1: Mm-hmm.
0: Fast forward about 6 months to a year after that, and ProPublica, a separate news organization, they start releasing a series of stories about the tax strategies and tax situations of some of the world's wealthiest people. You know, looking at the tax situations of people like Jeff Bezos, Elon Musk, the positions they were taking on their taxes in a lot of detail. And so at that point, it became clear that given the tax information of so many different people, that somebody within the IRS and with access to internal IRS records must have been the source of these stories.
1: Put another way, it became clear that the IRS had a leaker.
0: Yes. And in the fall of 2023, somebody was eventually caught, a man named Charles Littlejohn, a former IRS. He had been a contractor for the IRS, and he pled guilty to having provided this information about Trump and then all of these other wealthy individuals to the Times and ProPublica. And then he was sentenced to prison in the beginning of 2024.
1: Obviously, leaking somebody's tax information is a crime.
0: Yes, it is a crime, and it's also something that people can sue the IRS for. So there is a civil lawsuit process that exists for people who think that their tax information has been improperly released by the IRS. They can sue the IRS and potentially get damages for that. And so in January, President Trump, two of his sons, and the family business demanded at least $10 billion from the IRS for the leak of this information, basically arguing that the IRS should have stopped Charles Littlejohn from being able to do this.
1: The difference here, though, is that he's not just a private citizen. He is suing a government that he oversees.
0: Yes, I mean, this was and is an extremely unusual situation, if not unprecedented entirely. I mean, not only does the president control the leader of the Internal Revenue Service, the agency that he is suing, and the Treasury Department, which was also named in the suit, you know, he chooses many of the people who lead those agencies and is involved in their decision making. He has also played an enormous role in reshaping the Justice Department and kind of molding it in his image in a variety of ways. And the Justice Department is supposed to be the IRS's lawyer in this case. But, you know, there have been all sorts of things that the Justice Department has done in Trump's second term that are far beyond what an historically independent Justice Department would do.
1: And so he's publicly called on the Justice Department to prosecute those that he considers his political enemies. Democratic lawmakers have faced federal investigation under his administration.
0: Exactly. And the idea that this Justice Department, which is now led by Todd Blanche, the acting attorney general, who was also President Trump's personal lawyer before he returned to the White House, would be making decisions about how to defend a lawsuit that the president had brought immediately just raised all sorts of questions about the conflict of interest inherent in such a situation where President Trump is obviously controlling the private lawyers that he hired to bring this suit against the government. But he is also, to a very unusual degree, controlling the lawyers who are supposed to respond to this suit.
1: I feel like you almost need a whiteboard to like map out all of these conflicts.
0: Yeah, I mean, it's just there are two sides to the case, but Donald Trump sits on top of both parties in this lawsuit.
1: So how does all of this play out in court?
0: Basically, given all of these tangled web of conflicts between President Trump and the Justice Department and the conflict of interest between lawyers who are working for the president in a private capacity and the lawyers who are working for him under the federal government, the judge starts to worry that this lawsuit can't proceed. There's a legal principle that there has to be a genuine tension between the two parties in a lawsuit, or else the judge has to throw it out. The judge can say, I can't rule on this because it's not a real lawsuit, essentially. And so the judge was questioning whether a real lawsuit even existed here. And so she asked the Justice Department and President Trump's lawyers to write briefs. They were supposed to be due today, explaining themselves and telling her, are you actually fighting with each other? Or is this kind of all a charade and you have filed this lawsuit essentially under false pretenses, in which case the judge could have dismissed it. And she was indicating that she was certainly considering just throwing it out entirely.
1: It was looking like this was not going in the president's favor, in other words.
0: Yeah. Yes. And the Justice Department was going to have to explain that, and doing so would have potentially been very awkward, because for them to say that this lawsuit should exist, they would have had to show their face in this case and say, here I am to oppose the president's claims, which people at the Justice Department, especially this Justice Department, didn't want to do.
1: Where people have gotten fired for opposing the president.
0: Yes, exactly. And so folks within the administration were working feverishly last week to avoid that scenario and to avoid potentially embarrassing ruling from the judge. And what they arrived at was that President Trump would drop his lawsuit entirely, and in exchange, the Justice Department would create this unprecedented, gigantic pot of taxpayer money that the Justice Department will control to compensate victims of quote-unquote weaponization.
1: We'll be right back.
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KUEC is supported by folks in Vancouver, Twisp, Suquamish, Gig Harbor, Kingston, and Anacortes. 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

0: This is The Daily. I'm Rachel Abrams. Back to my conversation with Andy Duren about why a gigantic government compensation fund has generated so much bipartisan outrage. Okay, so Andy, talk to us about this gigantic pot of money. What do we know about it? How is it supposed to work?
1: Yeah, so we don't know everything yet, but what we do know is that this will be $1,776,000,000.
0: 1776, year of our nation's founding.
1: Exactly, which I do not think is a coincidence, obviously. But yeah, this is a huge amount of money that will be drawn from an account called the Judgment Fund, which is basically a pot of money that the Justice Department can use to settle legal claims against the United States. So anytime the government is sued and they want to settle, they can use money from this fund. Depositing it in a separate account, which will be controlled by five people appointed by the Attorney General. And they will consider claims from people who say that they have been victimized by the federal government and pay them for it.
0: Has something like this ever happened before?
1: I mean, I think it's safe to say that while the Justice Department does settle other lawsuits, they've never done something quite like this before.
0: Can you just talk a little bit, Andy, about the types of people that theoretically could be eligible to apply for this fund? Like, who are we talking about here?
1: Yeah, so all the Justice Department themselves have said about this are people who are victims of quote-unquote weaponization and quote-unquote lawfare. But in terms of people who believe that they'll be eligible and people who are excited about this, I mean, one of the main groups we've heard from so far are people who were convicted on January 6, 2021 for storming the Capitol and who President Trump previously pardoned. And there are other similar supporters and political allies of the president who say that under President Obama, the Justice Department, the FBI, improperly investigated them basically because they were Trump supporters. And now this is their opportunity to get money to make them whole from that experience. But again, there's not necessarily going to be clear receipts about who's receiving this money and how much money they're receiving.
0: Wow. I think to a lot of people, though, the idea that somebody who stormed the Capitol on January 6th could get paid by the government would be shocking, to put it mildly. Like, we are talking about, in some cases, convicted criminals who could theoretically get money from a government that they attacked. Is that right?
1: That is certainly the scenario that people are asking a lot of questions about. And that certainly seems possible under the way that this fund has been set up, for sure.
0: It would also, by the way, explain some of the reaction that we have heard to this announcement about this money that we've seen from both sides of the aisle.
1: Yeah, so the acting attorney general, Todd Blanche, happened to be scheduled to testify on Capitol Hill on Tuesday to discuss appropriations, the Justice Department's budget. During the hearing, Blanche defended the arrangement by saying that the judgment fund, this pot of money, had been used in similar ways in the past.
2: It is true that this is unusual. That is true. But it is not unprecedented. And it was done to...
1: And he told the committee that anyone could get money out of the fund, regardless of their politics.
2: It's not limited to Republicans. It's not limited to... It's not limited to the Biden weaponization. It's not limited to, in any way, scope or form to January 6th or to Jack Smith. There's no limitation on the claims.
1: But that hearing quickly became basically an opportunity for lawmakers and particularly Democrats to really push him on this arrangement.
3: Mr. Attorney General, this is an outrageous, unprecedented slush fund.
1: And push him on what they called a slush fund that the administration had set up to pay the president's political allies.
3: Will individuals who assaulted Capitol Hill police officers be eligible for this fund?
2: Well, as it makes plain, anybody in this country is eligible to apply if they believe they were victim of weaponization.
3: Mr. Attorney General, let me ask you this.
1: In particular, these Democrats wanted to know whether people who stormed the Capitol on January 6th would be beneficiary of these funds.
3: That is pure theft of public funds. And rewarding individuals who committed crimes is obscene. Every American can see through this illegal, corrupt, self-dealing scheme.
1: Senator Chris Van Hollen accused Blanche of public theft of this money and said that it was part of President Trump's broader revenge tour during his second term in office.
3: Mr. Blanche, the record is crystal clear. You are still acting as the president's personal lawyer, not as acting attorney general. It is hard to justify giving you any funds that will enable this pattern of wrongdoing to continue. Thank you, Mr. Chairman.
1: But there are also signs that Republicans on Capitol Hill are a little squeamish about this whole idea. You start to see some questions from them about what this money could be for and how it could be used. And even the Senate Majority Leader, John Thune, outside of the hearing, made some comments to reporters on Tuesday, essentially suggesting that Congress will be taking a close look at this pot of money.
4: Do you believe this is a legitimate fund, and do you believe those terms are fair?
5: I think that there are and will be, continue to be, a lot of questions around that the administration is going to have to answer.
1: And so even some of the mild discontent that we're seeing right now publicly from top Republican lawmakers is, I think, an indication that this is not something, again, that even people in President Trump's party are excited about or proud of. And it sounds like there are concerns, too, even within the Trump administration. The top lawyer at the Treasury Department, which will play a role in creating this fund, suddenly resigned on Monday, just hours after its creation. And my initial reporting is that this resignation was in part because of the creation of this fund.
0: I want to ask about President Trump himself and whether he is going to benefit from this. He's obviously the one who sued the IRS, right? So can he apply for this fund?
1: So the Justice Department has said that the president himself and his two sons and the Trump Organization, which again are the people who and the entities that brought the suit in the first place, will not be paid out of the fund themselves.
0: Mm-hmm.
1: That said, we learned on Tuesday that another provision in this agreement between Trump and the Justice Department is that the IRS will drop any audits it has of Trump, his family members, and any related business entities, which is itself very unusual and extraordinary concession to make to the president, and is also one that could directly benefit him financially.
0: He might avoid giant tax bills to the tunes of tens of millions of dollars, is what you're saying.
1: I mean, essentially, again, the Times has reported, and it's been publicly reported, that the president has faced audits in the past in which if the IRS won, essentially, the president would owe more than $100 million in additional taxes.
0: Mm.
1: And so we don't know what the situation is now, what audits he and his family members may be facing, but this has robbed the IRS of the opportunity to demand that the Trumps pay the taxes that the IRS says that they may owe under the law.
0: Is there anything that anybody in Congress, or anybody for that matter, can do to stop this if they find it objectionable?
1: We'll find out. So I think on one level, there was an attempt by some House Democrats to intervene in the original lawsuit that President Trump filed and can further try and convince the judge to put a stop to it. Obviously, that ship has now sailed. So I think the question now is whether Congress takes any steps to change how money can be spent on legal settlements generally, or specifically trying to address this situation. So under the Constitution, Congress has the power of the purse. That's a power that's certainly been eroded under this presidency and that the Trump administration has tried to kind of pull back into the executive branch. But it is something that, at least theoretically, Congress could take some steps and pass some laws to address. But it's unclear if that will actually happen.
0: I don't think I'm going out on a limb here by saying that most people probably did not even know that this pot of money existed for the DOJ to use until this week, probably. So you are in a good position to kind of help us make sense of this. Like, what should we make of the fact that this money is now being used in this way?
1: I think we should think about this in the broader context of what President Trump has hoped to accomplish in his return to office. And one of his main goals was obviously retribution against people and agencies that he saw as having been opposed to him the first time he was in office and while he was out of it. And I think what this usage of the fund indicates is that now the Trump administration is making that next step from revenge to compensation for President Trump's allies.
0: Mm.
1: And some ethics experts and watchdogs are calling this the most corrupt act in American history.
0: Just to bring it back to where we started, what this represents is also not just using the DOJ to punish enemies, but using it to reward allies.
1: Yes, exactly. But I think there is a significant difference and advancement of that agenda in this prospect of directly paying people of essentially the president's choosing with taxpayer dollars.
0: Mm.
1: There are almost no limits or controls on how this money will be used. These people who will be selected by Todd Blanche, the president's former defense lawyer, will have seemingly total freedom to give money to whoever they deem is worthy of it and to give them as much money as they want. And so this is a very aggressive and extraordinary use of the money that we, the American public, all pay on our taxes and that the government borrows on our behalf. And it could go to simply whoever has been loyal to the president. They could be cashing out to the tunes of thousands or tens of thousands, hundreds of thousands, or even millions of dollars. And so it is just a really radical and striking situation.
0: Andy Duren, thank you so much.
1: Thanks for having me.
0: Andy Duren covers tax policy for the New York Times.
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0: 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I'm Rachel Abrams. 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

0: We spend about one-third of our lives sleeping. 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
0: So if sleep is so fundamental to well-being, why do so many of us struggle with it?
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0: I'm Angela Davis. Over the coming hour, we'll hear about the fundamental relationship between sleep and mental health. 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
5: Live from NPR News in Washington, I'm Ryland Barton. Elon Musk's SpaceX is getting ready to break new records on Wall Street. The rocket company has officially filed the paperwork for an initial public offering. As NPR's Maria Aspen reports, it could be the biggest IPO ever, surpassing the debut of Saudi Aramco, the national oil company of Saudi Arabia.
6: The IPO is expected to make SpaceX one of the most valuable companies in the world. It sends rockets into space and holds billions of dollars of U.S. government contracts, but space launches are just part of its business. SpaceX also owns the Starlink communications platform and Elon Musk's artificial intelligence company, xAI. Tech investors will be watching SpaceX for more details on the costs and payoffs of the AI boom. They're also waiting for big IPOs from OpenAI and Anthropic, the makers of ChatGPT and Claude. Meanwhile, SpaceX's IPO would also make Musk even wealthier. The billionaire and former advisor to President Trump could become the world's first trillionaire. Maria Aspen, NPR News.
5: The U.S. government has agreed to permanently drop tax claims against President Trump. The president says it's part of a deal to resolve his $10 billion lawsuit against the IRS over the leak of his tax returns.
7: I released them from the lawsuit, and I guess they made a settlement of some kind. I wasn't involved in the settlement. I could have been involved, but I didn't choose to be. So they made a settlement.
5: The U.S. is, quote, forever barred and precluded from examining or prosecuting Trump, his sons, and the Trump Organization's current tax issues. The settlement also includes nearly $1.8 billion to compensate Trump allies who believe they have been unjustly investigated and prosecuted. Despite a historically unaffordable housing market, more people in their 20s are buying homes. NPR's Jennifer Ludden reports.
8: In Milwaukee, 27-year-old Francisco Vazquez manages a fast food restaurant and just bought a three-bedroom home that cost half the national median price. He saved up aggressively for the down payment, partly while living with his parents.
9: Most of my paycheck, probably like 70%, into just broad index stock.
8: Compared to millennials, Gen Z homebuyers last year were less likely to have student loan debt or get help from parents. That's according to the National Association of Realtors. They were more likely to tap down payment assistance and to be single buyers. Jennifer Ludden, NPR News.
5: Health Secretary Robert F. Kennedy Jr. has issued a Surgeon General's warning urging families to reduce children's screen time. The report calls on parents, schools, and the government to work together, saying some patterns of use, quote, can pose real harm to children. The notice came from the Surgeon General's office, even though the position has been vacant since the Biden administration. The U.S. stock market bounced back today after oil prices gave back some of their big gains. This is NPR News from Washington. Demand is soaring for Israel's battle-tested weapons despite widespread condemnation by rights groups and the international community over the country's conduct in its wars. Industry officials say even nations that have publicly criticized Israel are nonetheless quietly buying its military technology. Israel's defense ministry says sales have more than doubled in the past 5 years. The World Health Organization says there have been 51 confirmed Ebola cases in the Democratic Republic of Congo and 2 in Uganda, with the suspected total number of deaths currently at 139. Michael Koloki reports the numbers are expected to rise.
10: The WHO says it expects to see an increase in suspected infection cases given the amount of time the virus circulated before the outbreak was detected. It rates the risk of spread of the disease in Congo and Uganda as high at the national and regional levels, but low at the global level. The agency says health teams responding to the outbreak in the Eastern Democratic Republic of Congo, a region affected by armed conflict, face a series of challenges. Dr. Marie Belizer is the agency's emergency director for Africa.
11: Not only we have the insecurity, the trust with the community, we have also the logistic that is very important.
10: And residents in Congo report rising prices for masks and disinfectants. For NPR News, I'm Michael Koloki in Nairobi.
5: In New Delhi, some rickshaws are displaying images of President Trump with the slogan, Happy Birthday, America. The U.S. ambassador to India unveiled the initiative as part of the 250th anniversary of American independence. U.S.-India relations have been strained by tariff policies. The U.S. embassy described the campaign with the slogan, Freedom is on the move, literally. This is NPR News.
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0: 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I'm Angela Davis.
2: I've had insomnia for as long as I can remember. My earliest memory of it was from when I was 7 years old. I was at a sleepover at a friend's house and I was awake all night long crying because I was so scared because I thought that the whole world was asleep and I was the only one who wasn't.
13: My wife recently said, I don't think you could count on more than one hand the number of nights you have had a complete night's sleep during our marriage.
3: When I do sleep, I have very vivid dreams, including nightmares, which leaves me even more tired the next day.
0: These are just a few of the people who recorded and shared their stories with us about sleep. We heard about all kinds of problems from people of all ages. But one thing everyone shared is that sleeping badly is distressing.
2: After being awake and tossing and turning in bed for hours in the middle of the night, I'd usually fall asleep for about an hour or so before my alarm would go off to wake me up to start my day.
4: It is not uncommon for me to wake around 2 or 3 a.m. with a lot on my mind. I count sheep, I count my blessings, and I struggle to get back to sleep.
14: Very easy to get caught in a cycle where you get home, you nap, and then by the time you have to go to sleep, you're no longer tired. There's been times where that's the one time all day where I'm not tired, is when I'm supposed to go to sleep.
0: If any of these experiences sound familiar, you're not alone. Nearly a third of people in the U.S. say they sleep poorly or not enough. And researchers have found a lot of reasons why. Of course, there are sleep disorders like sleep apnea and insomnia that make it impossible to get a full night of sleep. But we've also heard a lot of you say you are stressed and lay awake at night thinking about the world. And our 24/7 culture makes it tough to get a good night's sleep. Not only do we prize fast-paced productivity and long work hours, but technology has made it possible to do nearly anything we want around the clock. The thing about sleep is we all need it. In fact, every living creature sleeps, from cats to lions to dolphins, and even bugs slow down and sleep. Sleep is essential for survival, yet so many people don't sleep enough or have trouble when they do. And poor sleep can have serious health consequences. Mental health consequences that can do a lot more than make us frustrated. This special report explores the relationship between sleep and our mental health. We won't be able to cover every sleep issue or disorder in this hour, but we'll hear about people's experiences with sleep and how it affects our well-being. To get started, it's easy to blame the stressors of the world and certainly technology for bad sleep. But there are a lot of contributing factors, and there always have been.
1: This evolution actually started a long time ago with the advent of the incandescent light bulb. And Thomas Edison is famous for saying that sleep is a criminal waste of time.
0: This is psychologist Jennifer Martin. She's a board-certified sleep medicine specialist and a professor at Florida International University's College of Medicine.
1: So while I think sometimes our perception is that this is something that has happened suddenly with the advent of this 24/7 technology that we have access to, really, once we could keep the lights on and keep working overnight, it's been a pretty slippery slope since that time.
0: Dr. Jennifer Martin says our expectations about how long people can stay alert and active has gotten worse over the generations. And on a long-term basis, our bodies and brains aren't built to sleep less and do more.
1: If you generally sleep well and you have a bad night of sleep here or there, we're actually pretty good at coping with that. And that's good for survival purposes, right? If any one bad night of sleep meant that you couldn't go out and hunt and gather, we probably would have perished. But over the long run, missing out on sleep is very unhealthy for our bodies and our brains.
0: A lot of people will ask this question, how much sleep does a person really need? Is sleep amount an individual thing?
1: It very much is. And I like to say that how much sleep you need is like how tall you are, right? It's mostly determined by your genetics and it's influenced by your environment. So people who have short sleep needs, that's a trait that tends to run in families. And people who need a lot of sleep to feel rested, that runs in families too. It is absolutely false that you can teach yourself to sleep less.
0: For this interview, you shared there are three big reasons people don't sleep enough. One, insomnia. Two, sleep apnea. And three, insufficient sleep. I want to take some time and just ask you to explain those three areas. So let's start with insomnia. How common is insomnia?
1: Yeah. So first, when I talk about insomnia, I'm not talking about a bad night here or there. That's something that the vast majority of people experience a bad night of sleep from time to time. Mm-hmm. When I talk about insomnia, I'm talking about a chronic sleep problem. Our clinical definition is that a person has difficulties with sleep at least three times a week for at least 3 months. And that it's severe enough that it affects how they feel or function during the day. So in that instance, that kind of insomnia occurs in about 10% of men and about 20% of women. The other thing I'll add is that under periods of stress, that goes up. So we saw an increase, for example, during the COVID pandemic. You see it locally after things like natural disasters.
0: Let's talk about sleep apnea. It seems like more people talk about having a diagnosis of sleep apnea. Is this a more common sleep problem?
1: Sleep apnea is not more common than insomnia, but it is very common. And because obesity is a risk factor for sleep apnea, as rates of obesity go up, so do the rates of sleep apnea. Sleep apnea is a condition where people have a hard time breathing while they're asleep. Either their airway closes. If it closes partway, then you know the flow of air is limited, or it could close all the way. That's what we actually call an apnea, and they stop breathing.
0: Let's talk a little bit more about insufficient sleep. There are lots of understandable reasons people don't sleep enough. I'm thinking about parents of a newborn,
1: yes,
0: or maybe someone who wakes up a lot for various health reasons. Can ongoing sleep interruptions cause some long-term problems?
1: Well, let me start with most insufficient sleep is caused not by any kind of a health condition, but kind of by bad decision-making. When it's 11 o'clock at night and you know you have to get up at 6 and you decide to watch one more episode of whatever.
0: Because right, you need just one more episode. Just, you know,
1: yes,
0: one more will make a big
1: That's
0: difference.
1: That's right. I'll feel so much better if I finish whatever it is that I'm watching.
0: Right.
1: So, and this is where I think some of the 24/7 always on, you can always be entertained. The other thing is there are a lot of people right now working two jobs just to make ends meet. So all of those things can lead to insufficient sleep, but it's not really a sleep disorder. About 30% of adults in the United States get less than the recommended 7 hours of sleep a night. So it's more common than sleep apnea or insomnia.
0: And so when we think about sleep and mental health, what's the connection? How is sleep tied to mental health?
1: Well, one of the things that we know is that when people aren't getting enough sleep, it's more difficult for them to cope with negative emotions. And what we see is that people overestimate the seriousness of negative experiences and underestimate the pleasure of positive experiences when they're sleep deprived. So in terms of our day-to-day mood, insufficient sleep contributes to how we feel.
15: So can sleep problems, can they signal mental health issues?
1: People who have mental health concerns, if they have depression or anxiety or post-traumatic stress disorder, they're very likely to have poor sleep. Sometimes people slept well until they started to develop those symptoms, but having poor sleep actually increases your risk of developing mental health problems later. So when you ask if it's kind of a sign of a mental health problem, it could be, but it may also be a symptom of a mental health problem.
15: If someone is managing a mental illness, how can sleep problems affect it? So if someone has a diagnosis and they're working on it, but if they have sleep issues, what can we see happen?
1: I think one of the most important things to understand is that a lot of times if you don't address the sleep issues, as people start to improve, their improvements are less stable. So they may be more likely to relapse into another depressive episode. And that's true whether their depression is treated with medications or with psychotherapy. So, you know, I think that as a psychologist, I'm always thinking about if a person has, say, depression and insomnia, not just working on depression, but also focusing on the sleep issues at the same time, because I know that that will actually help their depression get better too.
15: That's psychologist Jennifer Martin, a sleep specialist from the College of Medicine at Florida International University. She's also a spokesperson for the American Academy of Sleep Medicine. You're listening to The Reason for Sleep, a special report from Call to Mind. I'm Angela Davis. As we just heard from Dr. Jennifer Martin, there's a clear correlation between sleep and mental health. And in general, adults should get at least 7 hours of sleep every day. And ideally, those 7 hours should be at night when it's dark out. But for roughly 15 million Americans who work the night shift, that isn't possible. These overnight workers, like truck drivers, nurses, warehouse staff, and more, are at greater risk for depression and anxiety. That's partly because their schedule disrupts their sleep, but also because of how it disrupts their lives. Reporter Sarah Wyman spent time with a member of one industry where nearly half of the workers report poor well-being and where nearly everyone says they aren't getting enough sleep.
16: It's 3:30 in the morning, and Madeline Walchko is just waking up in the middle of the ocean.
17: This is the 100th day that I've woken up at this time or earlier. And I'll tell you what, it wears on you after a while.
16: Around her, a strip of yellow LED lights glows softly onto the walls of her cabin. The ship's engine hums in the background. Madeline is a merchant mariner. She's in her early 30s. And for more than 10 years, she's worked on big cargo ships like this one. There are a couple thousand containers stacked on the deck. Each container is 40 feet long and packed full of
17: everything that you buy. So we're talking like gas for your car, the car itself, the clothes that you're wearing, the food that you generally eat.
16: And Madeline's job is to help make sure that cargo and the ship make it safely across the ocean. More than 80% of the world's goods are transported this way.
17: All right.
16: And it's not the kind of workplace where everyone gets to go home at night.
17: It's about 3:41.
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17: That's the sound of my radio starting up.
16: This is the start of Madeline's workday. Up several flights of metal stairs and onto the bridge.
17: Morning.
16: Where the horizon takes up the whole view in front of her. By the time she clocks off at 8 p.m., Madeline will have worked at least 14 hours. And not just on the bridge, out in the wind, tightening down the buckles on shipping containers with a 2-foot piece of rebar. Or below deck, deep in the belly of the ship.
17: And now we climb down about 7 stories into the hatch and down into the cargo hold.
16: Work on a cargo ship like this one doesn't leave a ton of time for shut-eye.
19: How many hours of sleep do you need in order to be a functioning person?
17: Pretty much 8 hours.
19: Do you get 8 hours?
17: No. it's like totally impossible on the ship. It gets to the point where you're just in survival mode.
16: On a good night, Madeline says she gets around 6 hours of sleep. But not every night is a good night.
17: You know, the ship is moving a lot. It's vibrating a lot. There's a lot of weird sounds. If the ship changes course and you start now rolling out of bed or everything in your room is getting tossed, you're not necessarily getting good night's sleep to begin with.
16: Almost across the board, seafarers like Madeline say they struggle with abnormal sleep. And a recent study from World Maritime University shows that close to half of American mariners also report poor mental well-being.
18: The people who report having worse sleep also tend to be the people who report having worse mental health.
16: Marissa Baker is an associate professor at the University of Washington. She studies shift workers and how working conditions impact their mental health.
18: And, you know, you hear this from firefighters or you hear this from mariners or loggers of just, well, I just don't have time to sleep. I have to do my job. I wish that I could get more sleep. It would be better if I could. I would feel better if I could. I would function better if I could. But I, you know, my job doesn't allow it.
16: Your body relies on circadian rhythms to regulate itself. These are external cues that combine with your internal clock to tell your body it's time to eat, digest, release hormones, and sleep. Some researchers say when you're awake at night and asleep when it's light out, it can throw some of those processes out of whack. People with nocturnal and interrupted sleep schedules are thought to be at increased risk for cardiovascular disease, diabetes, and cancer. Merchant mariners, whose jobs tend to be high stress and socially isolating, also struggle with addiction at high rates. As far as mental health goes, researchers have also connected sleep with the limbic system, or the brain structures that regulate emotions and behavior. And Marissa Baker says, for some shift workers, this plays into a vicious cycle.
18: If you're not getting good sleep, that's going to relate to increased risk of developing something like anxiety or depression. If you have anxiety or depression already, your sleep may be impacted, and not getting a good night's sleep is going to further exacerbate, you know, symptoms that you're already experiencing. And so it's really, these two things go hand in hand.
16: Baker points out working the night shift can make sense for some people. In fact, she's talked to many who prefer it.
18: But for some folks, it can be a mismatch to what their body kind of wants to do. And in particular, if you're changing your shift a lot and your body doesn't know what you're doing, or if you're in a job where maybe you might be working a really long shift and then they have time off. Sometimes it's those people who also screen positive for depression or anxiety or have elevated stress.
16: Now, in many workplaces, including the maritime industry, it's inevitable that someone will have to work at night to keep things running. That's just part of living in a 24-hour society. But unions for seafarers like Madeline say workers wouldn't get so overtired if shipping companies would shell out more money for additional crew. More people means fewer hours on watch for everyone, and thus more time to sleep. But those companies are under pressure to make money and to get goods to ports around the globe as quickly as possible. Shipping executives say they're working with unions to provide more mental health resources on board, like on-demand, internet-based therapy. And companies point to improvements on Wi-Fi on board as something they're doing to help seafarers combat loneliness.
20: Attention, passengers. We are now arriving.
16: When she's not working, Madeline Walchko and her partner live on an island, a 25-minute ferry ride from downtown Seattle. Their house is tucked away down a pebble path in a forest. The view from the kitchen table is all trees and sky. A wind chime plays lazily in the background. Madeline has been back home for about a month now, after a 3-month stretch at sea.
17: You just happened to catch me on a really long contract. It took me a solid month to recover, I would say, from this one. It was a doozy.
19: What does it look like when you come back and you're recovering?
17: I usually try not to see many people for like the first week. Lots of sleeping. I sleep a ridiculous amount when I'm home. At first, like, I literally won't wake up at all. It'll just be straight through, dead.
16: Madeline says this kind of hibernation can feel like a relief at first, but it's still not a regular sleep pattern for her. And recovering her mental health can take even longer.
17: This last time I got home, I was like, oh my God, my brain. I literally felt like there was a part of my brain that was just missing, like a shell of a skull. I don't know how to explain it, but just not all there by any means. You get home and you're just like, wow, I don't know who I am anymore.
16: Madeline says sometimes she feels like a rubber band, stretched tight, almost to its breaking point, and then suddenly released. The transition from ship back to her real life can feel even harder than just being at sea.
17: It's not just the emotional, like, strenuousness of all of it. It's just, like, the way I live at home is how I want to live, like, period, for health and mental health, emotional health, physical health, everything. And when you're out there, you have to just, like, toss all that aside pretty much and be like, I'm doing this to make money pretty much. And yeah, I do love a lot of aspects of it, but there's a lot that you give up just to do the job.
16: Madeline says she's not done with the seafaring career yet. It's exhausting. She wishes there were more mental health resources on board from actual mental health professionals. And the pressures she and her colleagues feel from the industry they work in, that's another kind of freight. But still, walking on the deck on a cold morning, waves crashing against the bow,
17: little breeze,
16: colorful containers stacked like building blocks against the horizon.
17: Great view.
16: Madeline says there are worse places to work.
17: The ocean is just right there, so you've got the salt spray and you've got the wind, and even if it's bad weather, it's still really nice.
16: For Call to Mind, I'm Sarah Wyman in Seattle.
15: Let's take a break. When we come back, we'll hear about the heavy hitters of sleep, the ones who live by example and sleep like a baby, except when they actually do sleep like babies. That's coming up on The Reason for Sleep, a special report from Call to Mind and American Public Media.

0: 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I'm Angela Davis.
1: Hello, this is Joshua. That's the sound of my son in the background. He's about 9 months old, and he is currently not sleeping. He's also not crying, so I'll take that as a win. My sleep is so connected to my son's sleep, I don't even know what to say about it. It's quite a journey. Think we're doing okay? I don't even know. We're just trying to get by.
0: That's my public radio colleague, Joshua. Like many new parents, he's navigating a whole new routine with a baby at home. And while we typically think of infants and children as champion snoozers, sleep issues are common in babies and young kids, and therefore even more likely in their parents. Dr. Sujay Kunsagra is a pediatric neurologist. He directs the Children's Neurology Sleep Program at Duke University Medical Center. Dr. Kunsagra says a challenging question about sleep in babies and toddlers is how much they should sleep.
2: By the time you're 1 year of age, the typical child is sleeping around 14 hours in a 24-hour period. However, if you want to go all the way back to the newborn stage, the range of normal sleep is wild. I mean, completely wild. When it comes to the second percentile, all the way up to the 98th percentile, that range is 9 hours to 19 hours in a 24-hour period.
0: So while working on this show, we've heard a lot from adults about their sleep issues, and many of them share that they lay awake at night and think, or they are simply not making time for sleep. What are reasons babies and little kids struggle with sleep? What are they worried about?
2: That's right. Well, it's funny because that internal Rolodexing, that kind of regurgitation we have in our brains when we lay down, that's a very specific type of insomnia. For young children, the most common issue for older infants is that they have what's known as behavioral insomnia of childhood, sleep onset association subtype. And let me break that down for a second because that's a mouthful. Sleep onset associations are anything that you associate with the process of falling asleep, things in your environment. For example, sometimes adults need to have an audiobook going or have to have a TV going. And that's how their brain learns that they go from wake to sleep. Babies do this as well. They learn very quickly. Maybe a caregiver is holding them, rocking them. Maybe they're nursing to sleep. And children learn, that's how my brain turns off. As you get older, some children, when they have a normal nighttime awakening, will have trouble getting back to sleep unless they have that same environmental factor put back in place. So think about the nine-month-old parents come into my clinic saying, they just won't sleep through the night. I have to wake up two times or rock them back to sleep. And when I rock them, they fall back asleep very quickly. That's an example of sleep behavioral insomnia of childhood, sleep onset association subtype.
0: So babies, especially newborns, are typically awake a lot at night. What signals a sleep problem? What is normal baby behavior?
2: I will tell you that in the early weeks of life, children don't really have their own body clock, their own circadian rhythm. When they were in utero, they were relying on the melatonin signals from mom. And now they're out in the real world, they're not making their own. And so children don't really have a day-night pattern in those first 6 weeks. So it's very normal for it to be chaotic. And parents will often kind of conclude, oh, my child has their days and nights flipped. And the truth is, they don't even know what day and night is yet. So the first 6 weeks, it's normal for it to be completely chaotic.
0: What can parents do if their baby isn't sleeping enough?
2: So I would first say, is it a problem for the family? And so some people will say, you know what? My infant wakes up one or two times a night. I nurse them back to sleep. I fall asleep quickly. We both wake up feeling great. If it's not a problem for you, it's not a problem. If they come in and the shoe fits, so if the complaint that they are describing fits with a behavioral insomnia of childhood, that's when we'll give advice regarding, well, these are the behavioral strategies you could use to help with that.
0: Let's talk about toddlers and really young kids. What are some of the reasons little kids don't sleep well?
2: Toddlers can also have sleep associations, right? So think of the toddler that's like, I have to sleep on the right side of mom and hold on to her ear. It can get very specific, these sleep associations. And the other issue, the other subtype of behavioral insomnia is known as limit setting subtype. Toddlers are little geniuses. They're always testing to see what they can get away with and what they can't. And this is a common age where they are pushing their limits at nighttime. They're trying to get parents to delay their bedtime requesting another glass of water, one more hug, I got to go to the potty again. And that can get to the point where it truly delays bedtime and causes sleep deprivation for the entire family.
0: And let's be real, if kids don't sleep well, the whole house doesn't sleep well. How do children's sleep problems impact the well-being of their parents and caregivers?
2: We know there is great data to show that when you improve the sleep of infants, maternal mood scores improve. We also know that when it comes to marital bliss, we know that there's a lot of marital strain when nobody's sleeping. And when the baby starts sleeping well, that seems to improve.
0: Dr. Sujay Kansagra says that last point, that the whole family can feel sleep deprived, is a big issue. There are lots of negative things that can happen if a household is feeling tired and stressed. It can be tougher to manage daily routines. Everyone can be more irritable. And poor sleep in new mothers is a significant risk factor for postpartum depression. Dr. Kansagra recommends staying clear of over-the-counter sleep aids for infants and toddlers, like calming gummies, liquids, or other supplements. He says talk to a pediatrician and learn some things you can do at home right away, or find a sleep training program that works for you. Dr. Sujay Kansagra emphasizes that proper sleep is essential for babies and toddlers. Their brains are developing, and when they rest, they're fueling physical growth and learning. He says parents and guardians should not get too discouraged. Childhood sleep issues usually work out.
2: I always like to tell parents that sleep is hard and sleep is unfair. And it's really common for us to compare how sleep is going for our children to how it's going for our neighbor's child or for our sibling's child. And I would tell you, try to avoid the comparison game. The other thing is we're also always on the search for that perfect method or that perfect intervention to make everything better when it comes to sleep or when it comes to anything when it comes to childcare, you know, potty training or feeding, et cetera. I will be the first to tell you that there are a million ways to raise a healthy, happy, and thriving child. If your child is happy, safe, and thriving, you're probably doing it right.
0: That was Dr. Sujay Kansagra from Duke University Medical Center. You can learn more from him on his social media accounts at ThatSleepDoc. You're listening to The Reason for Sleep, a special report from Call to Mind. I'm Angela Davis. On the other side of childhood are teenagers. They're famous for being sleepy in class or at dinner, but then not at night. The fact that teens don't get enough sleep is a well-known problem and turns out not a new one. The first medical studies of the issue date back to 1905, when scientists studied the sleep habits of boys in boarding schools. They discovered that a new kind of nighttime illumination in the dorms got in the way of the boys' sleep. It was the electric light. Well, all these years later, teens are getting even less sleep, and there are more things to blame. A 2026 study suggests teen sleep right now is the worst it's ever been. Researchers say the number of high school students getting less than the recommended hours of sleep each night is a whopping 77%. Call to Mind's Jessica Barre talked to an adolescent sleep specialist and a young person with a history of bad sleep.
3: Yeah.
0: I like that.
4: I'm catching up with Lucas Botten. He's a student at the University of Wisconsin-Whitewater, and he's studying psychology. Lucas is 24 years old now, but he's reminiscing about his high school days. He grew up in the northwest suburbs of Chicago.
3: I attended Adlai E. Stevenson High School. I was definitely in the group of nerd, geek, gamer kind of thing.
4: He went to an academically competitive school. He describes himself as a solid student.
3: Very invested in my academics. And I also really enjoyed math in middle school. But I would say by the end of high school, my favorites were English and psychology, as opposed to the hard, like physics and math and that kind of thing.
4: The transition from middle school to high school was tough for Lucas. Classes were more difficult, and his mental health started to change.
3: What I had kind of imagined for myself versus how I was actually performing in those classes that started to really affect my self-confidence and even just how competent I felt in tackling these upcoming classes in my sophomore year.
4: Lucas hit a tipping point after he bombed a test. His thoughts started to spin. He worried he was doomed to struggle through the rest of high school and beyond.
3: I found myself really feeling very worthless and dealing with some levels of suicidal ideation as well. And that was a very new feeling to me at the time. I was in a clear enough headspace still that I was able to eventually talk to my parents, which eventually led to me being able to attend therapy to kind of just figure out what's going on.
4: Lucas was diagnosed with major depressive disorder and generalized anxiety. On days he felt badly.
3: There was a lot of fatigue and issues with concentration. And then the big one was kind of insomnia, struggling with being able to fall asleep due to racing thoughts. And then when it's actually time to wake up in the morning, I'm exhausted and just all I want to do is go back to sleep.
4: Mental illness and sleep issues often go hand in hand. People with insomnia, for example, are 10 times more likely to have depression. They're 17 times more likely to have anxiety. And when it comes to bad sleep, on top of dealing with mental illness, Lucas was a teenager. And young people, historically, just don't sleep enough.
3: There was a lot of emphasis between my friends and I that we don't need sleep. During lunch, we would be sharing how little sleep we got, which can sound kind of funny, but it was a little bit of a mini competition saying, oh yeah, I only got 3 hours of sleep last night. How about you guys? Oh, well, I got 5, but I feel terrible.
4: This kind of problem is familiar to pediatricians and child mental health specialists. Dr. Tanner Boomersbach, a child psychiatrist at the University of Wisconsin School of Medicine and Public Health, says he can't stress enough how important sleep is for teenagers.
5: Adolescence is this time of rapid brain development, and sleep is really critical. Sleep plays a major role in emotional regulation, in attention and learning, and in overall decision making.
4: The American Academy of Medicine says teenagers should get between 8 and 10 hours of sleep each night. And Dr. Boomersbach says there are noticeable differences between teens who sleep enough.
5: They tend to have a more stable mood, tend to have better focus and improved academic performance, and they're generally more engaged during the day.
4: And those who don't.
5: They may have difficulty concentrating and they may be struggling academically. They may feel more fatigued during the day and have a harder time managing the daily stress of life. And if they continue to get low levels of sleep over time, that can lead to higher risks for actual mental health disorders like anxiety and depression.
4: Dr. Tanner Boomersbach was a researcher on a large study looking at teen sleep.
5: For years, we've known that teenagers are sleeping less now than they have in the past, but we haven't really known why that is or whether sleep loss has been affecting certain groups of adolescents more than others.
4: So they analyzed sleep data over a 16-year period, including more than 120,000 high school students.
5: So we looked at whether sleep trends have been differing among adolescents who have certain behavioral health risks, such as excessive amounts of social media and screen time, whether sleep loss is increasing among adolescents with certain mental health symptoms or among adolescents who are using substances.
4: The students in this large study were grades 9 through 12 and a diverse representation of genders, races, ethnicities, and lived experiences. Dr. Boomersbach said the sheer number of young people not getting enough sleep was shocking. In the most recent years, 3 out of 4 teens weren't logging enough sleep, and it wasn't just a little less sleep.
5: What we're seeing, and the increase has been among students who are getting less than 5 hours of sleep per night, which is just not enough sleep for a teenager.
4: And another troublesome finding, not enough sleep has increased in all teens across the country, regardless of any behavior that might make them more likely to have sleep problems.
5: Insufficient sleep is rising just as much among teens who don't use social media as teens who use excessive amounts of social media. Sleep loss is rising just as much among teenagers who don't use substances as teenagers who use substances. This suggested to us that it's unlikely that individual risk behaviors like mental health symptoms or social media or substance use are contributing to the widespread sleep loss that we're seeing across the population.
4: So in case you missed that, social media, gaming, streaming TV, these are not only to blame for bad sleep in teens. Neither are mental illness or substance use problems. They all might be contributing factors, but they aren't the primary reasons. Dr. Tanner Boomersbach speculates it could be something bigger. The pressure to always be busy and productive.
5: There are so many things that are pulling teenagers in a lot of directions, whether that is extracurricular activities, their social lives, academic and homework demands, and certainly a lot of teenagers are overscheduled.
4: Dr. Boomersbach says we might be thinking about sleep all wrong, and the misconceptions are reaching younger generations.
5: As a society, we have kind of tended to view sleep as a luxury as opposed to a priority. And in a way, that normalization of lack of sleep, I think, is impacting teenagers as well.
4: I heard about this idea, to sleep less in order to do more, from 24-year-old Lucas Botten. This especially showed up when he was struggling in high school.
3: I definitely was a procrastinator. And so that went hand in hand with staying up late. But to me, my mindset was, I need some more time. I need an extra hour or an extra 2 hours to work on this. Where can I grab that time from? I'm going to take that time away from my sleep.
4: Lucas says his sleep schedule got totally out of hand. He'd do homework, meet up with friends to play video games, and if he didn't feel good about his studies, he'd head back to his books. Since he was seeing a therapist, he had some built-in help to navigate his sleep problems. They took a therapeutic approach called cognitive behavioral therapy, or CBT.
3: What was my mindset and what was going through my head at 10 p.m., 11 p.m., if I told myself I wanted to sleep by 11:30? And then when I found myself laying in bed due to, you most of the time, racing thoughts, what were those thoughts that were going through my head? And how can I just quiet them down enough and focus on something else, something positive from the day, reflecting on the day, that sort of thing?
4: With CBT and other tools he learned in therapy, Lucas says he sleeps pretty well now.
3: And I can confidently say that nowadays I'm getting my 8 hours of sleep nearly every day, which is huge. And part of that comes with the flexibility of college classes.
4: Lucas acknowledged that for him, sleep and managing mental illness have many variables. And neither of those things will be perfect all the time. But he's working on it. And even if he's not 100%, sleeping and feeling better is better. For Call to Mind, I'm Jessica Bari.
6: Lucas Botten is a member of the Youth Advisory Council for NAMI, Wisconsin. 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I'm Angela Davis.
7: This is Peggy. I'm 61 years old. I've suffered with sleep issues all of my life. I have difficulty falling asleep and staying asleep. I've gone without sleep for up to 4 days before crashing. I've tried a variety of sleeping pills plus a pill for the anxiety because I panic that I won't fall asleep. I even have a clock in my bedroom that allows me to turn off the display so that I don't watch it like a countdown clock, trying to determine how many more hours I have before I have to wake up. People who don't have insomnia just can't comprehend the stress of not sleeping. The lack of sleep makes me anxious, crabby, and short-tempered. I've suffered from depression since my teens, and it gets worse when I can't sleep. We need better solutions. I know this is shortening my life, and I'd love to donate my brain to science, anything to try and help figure this out so other people don't have to suffer.
6: Peggy's story shares a relatable message. As distressing as it is to sleep badly, it can be even more frustrating to treat. And the billion-dollar sleep industry keeps rolling out new, easy-to-access solutions to consider.
0: from cannabis gummies to sleeping pills to CPAP machines, from meditation apps to dietary supplements to special mouth guards, there are now so many medical, over-the-counter, and self-prescribed ways to consider for sleep problems. So, what's effective? And what's it like when it seems all the remedies are failing? Minnesota Public Radio's Molly Castle-Work has more.
8: Steve Roningen noticed the first symptoms of a sleep disorder when he was about 40 years old, restless leg syndrome. He says it feels like
9: energy, electricity running through my limbs, and hard to sit still, having to stand up and walk around the room and walk

0: living room in Rochester, Minnesota. Steve has long kept a diary, and the fatigue he's felt from decades of sleeplessness is evident in its pages. He reads aloud an entry from back in 2010.
1: I wrote down that I slept 5 minutes, 10 minutes, 1 hour, and then I wrote, I'm so tired I collapsed and cried, and Mary held me.
0: When Steve developed restless leg syndrome, he and Mary started sleeping in separate beds so she could get some rest. They avoided travel because long plane rides or drives could be torture, and it forced him into early retirement. Mary recalled,
2: you would often say, I feel like I can't do my life. You know, I can't be a pastor. I can't be a spouse. I can't be a parent the way I would like to be a parent because I'm just so sleep deprived.
3: Mm-hmm.
0: For anyone having trouble sleeping, there's no shortage of advice out there.
4: I have had insomnia for the last year and a half, and these are all the things that have completely saved my sanity.
5: The miracles of melatonin.
6: I literally use 3 apps to help me sleep.
4: Mouth tape. I'm so sorry to be the one to say it.
7: Are you a snorer? Do you snore?
3: I do. I have a CPAP machine.
7: Dude, so do I.
3: Come on. CPAP team, unite.
7: CPAP!
0: The typical American is underslept, and a lack of sleep can have severe physical and mental health consequences. Anxiety, high blood pressure, pregnancy complications. The list goes on. But as people seek help getting some good night's sleep, the barrage of treatments available can be overwhelming. The sleep economy is ballooning to meet the demand.
8: It is an extremely lucrative industry, and I think a lot of private equity money and other money is sort of targeting sleep, which a lot of people rightly see as a ticket to good health.
0: That's Dr. Banu Kola, Steve's doctor and a consultant at Mayo Clinic's renowned Center for Sleep Medicine in Rochester, Minnesota. There are myriad products on the market, and before you see a doctor, it can be hard to parse what works and what's just trendy. So sitting in a Mayo conference room, I asked Dr. Kola to run through a few with me. Cannabis gummies.
8: The evidence is actually very little that they do anything for sleep.
0: But he says it's fairly innocuous. He does warn that your body can adjust to the drug and then your sleep could get worse when you stop taking it. Melatonin.
8: Melatonin in general is pretty safe. The one thing people need to know is it's not FDA regulated. It's a supplement. So being careful where they get that from.
0: Taping your mouth shut.
8: It's a sort of social media phenomenon. Really very little to any evidence that it does anything. And in certain subsets of population where they have lung conditions, sleep apnea, significant nasal congestion, it might actually be detrimental.
0: Steve tried all these things and more over the years. Well, minus the mouth tape. That's a more recent fad. Steve went to the Mayo Clinic. Dr. Kola put him on a medication regimen, which helped for a time. But then his body adjusted to the medications, and they were no longer effective. As Dr. Kola continued to work with Steve on medical interventions, Steve and Mary tried everything else they could think of. Before cannabis edibles were legalized in Minnesota, the couple drove an hour away to buy gummies at a Prairie Island Indian community dispensary.
2: If we got some CBN instead of CBD, because the guy selling it said that CBN meant CB night night.
1: Yeah, that made sense to us.
2: We bought, I think, $100 worth of that. CB night night.
0: But night night didn't help. Friends recommended weighted blankets, lavender under the pillow, soap shavings placed at the foot of the bed. Mary even sought advice from an Ayurvedic doctor who recommended Steve rub his body with olive oil at night. He says he got more moisturized, but it didn't help with his restless legs. Mary says Steve sometimes felt forsaken.
2: Nothing was changing. Nothing was helping. Nothing was getting better, you know, for 30 plus years, despite doing everything he could. You know, I used to say, if they would say I needed to stand on my head in the corner for 8 hours and then things could be better, he would do it. He would do anything to make it better. And it felt like we were running out of things to do.
0: Fortunately, the industry is evolving rapidly. Andrew Steam is a pulmonary

0: veterinary and sleep medicine physician at Allina Health in Minnesota. He says advancements on the medical side are accelerating alongside the ballooning commercial market.
1: I mean, this is a field of medicine, really, by and large, in its infancy. And so as the medical field of sleep medicine evolves, so does the industry that supports it.
0: Take the problem of sleep apnea, for example. Sleep apnea is a disorder in which breathing stops and starts during sleep, disrupting rest and potentially leading to medical and mental health problems. Dr. Steem says for a time, one of the few treatments was a tracheostomy.
1: You could put a hole in your neck and you would start breathing through your neck at night instead of your mouth. And then the CPAP came along.
0: CPAP is the mask and tube breathing machine lots of people use at night.
1: And more things have come along, like there's a hypoglossal nerve stimulator that moves your tongue while you sleep. There's a mouth guard that moves your jaw while you sleep. They're coming out with a pill that you take at bedtime that will help you maintain your muscle tone in your neck so that you can breathe well at night. I mean, the therapies for sleep apnea are booming.
0: And Dr. Steem predicts the industry is shifting to put a bigger emphasis on therapeutic innovations as products like Apple Watches, which can monitor your sleep, become more popular.
1: I think you're going to see our field of medicine move away from testing, which has really been the biggest part of our profession in the 90s, and move more towards treatment.
0: But Dr. Steem reminds people that a treatment that works for one patient might not work for another. It's not one size fits all.
1: I personally am a huge believer in trying to find out what works for you, doing a little bit of research and owning your own health.
0: That's what Steve was doing from the get-go. And years of experimentation finally paid off. His son-in-law passed along a recommendation from a neurology colleague at the University of Minnesota. Then Steve took it to Dr. Kola, his doctor at Mayo. Could opioids help? These drugs act on receptors in the brain to relieve pain, and they can also make you sleepy. They decide to try it. In fact, this had been a topic of discussion on a recent episode of Mayo Clinic's Sleep Medicine podcast.
2: Welcome to Mayo Clinic Sleep Medicine Podcasts, a series for physicians.
0: It's a burgeoning technique to help restless leg patients like Steve who have not responded to other therapies. Steve started taking opioids in 2024, a low-dose daily patch that dissolves in his mouth and lasts throughout the night.
3: Boy, that has just been such a game changer. It really, like I feel like I'm sleeping like 7-8 hours a night. I'm still struggling, like Mary's going to Brazil. I think I mentioned that, you know, I just can't imagine being on a flight that long. But I'm going to go to North Dakota while she's gone, and I can make that journey.
0: Sitting on his couch, the sun shining in his living room window, Steve looks at ease. I ask him how he's feeling right now.
3: Chipper, and like the whole day is in front of me, and that I'm...
4: I think you feel joy.
3: Joy. Yeah, that's a good word.
4: The return of joy.
3: Mm-hmm.
4: Mm-hmm. Mm-hmm. And playfulness and laughter and humor and lighthearted.
3: That's a good word.
4: Yeah.
0: For Call to Mind, I'm Molly Castle-Work in Rochester, Minnesota.
5: While researching this report, we heard from a lot of you who struggle with sleep. And the culprits vary, including diagnosable disorders like sleep apnea and insomnia. But the bottom line, people just don't sleep enough. Whether it's being too busy, working long hours, or scrolling just a little too much on social media, one third of us don't sleep well. But psychologist Jennifer Martin, who we heard from at the beginning of the report, says treating sleep issues can improve almost everything. Our mental health gets better. And conditions like heart disease and diabetes can be more manageable. Dr. Martin also says personal relationships improve. When we're rested, it's easier to be a good friend, coworker, parent, or child. There's a reason for sleep. And sleeping better, even just a little bit, can make all the difference. 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We'd like to thank everyone who shared their stories with us for this episode, including NAMI Wisconsin, Start School Later, and the American Academy of Sleep Medicine. This program was produced and written by our senior producer, Jessica Barry, and edited by Stephen Smith. Our technical director is Josh Savageau, and Hans Buto scored the show. I'm Angela Davis. Thanks so much for joining me. 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

From APM American Public Media, this is Performance Today, taking you to concerts around the world. I'm Valerie Kaler. At the end of April, the great American conductor and composer Michael Tilson Thomas died after battling aggressive brain cancer for several years. He was 81 years old. Thomas left an indelible mark on the world of classical music. As co-founder of the New World Symphony, the professional training orchestra in Miami Beach, Florida, Thomas was integral in mentoring musicians as they started their professional careers. For 25 years, he led the San Francisco Symphony. He's credited with defining and inspiring the ensemble, shaping it into the forward-thinking organization it is today. He was beloved for respecting each musician and understanding their sound. He was a champion for contemporary music. Michael Tilson Thomas leaves behind an incredible legacy as a composer, conductor, and educator. And he'll also be remembered for his curiosity, his enthusiasm and joy, and his generous spirit. The piece we're about to hear resonates with Thomas's bright, playful personality, his willingness to explore and not take things too seriously. He wrote this in 1998 for a beloved patron of the San Francisco Symphony. This recording is from the premiere performance that same year. The late Michael Tilson Thomas conducting the San Francisco Symphony in his piece, Agnigram.

Agnigram by Michael Tilson Thomas. That recording was from the premiere with the late Michael Tilson Thomas conducting the San Francisco Symphony. He led that orchestra for 25 years until 2020. The following year, Thomas announced that he'd had surgery for a brain tumor, and then news followed that he had glioblastoma. When he made that announcement, he wrote, "A coda is a musical element at the end of a composition that brings the whole piece to a conclusion. A coda can vary greatly in length. My life's coda is generous and rich." MTT continued to lead concerts on a limited basis through April of 2025. In his final chapter, even as he stepped back from public engagements and concerts, he returned to teaching at the San Francisco Conservatory of Music. He had a fervent desire to pass on his knowledge, passion, his excitement to the next generation of musicians. Michael Tilson Thomas's legacy will live on in his collaborations, in musicians he's mentored, in his recordings, and in the memories of all who got to know him, whether in person or in concert. American composer and conductor Michael Tilson Thomas. In just a moment, two quartets play Music for Eight, written by a 16-year-old.

We've heard them both separately many times here on PT, the Isidore Quartet and the Moreau Quartet, each a super successful string quartet on their own. Let's hear from a concert they gave together at Spivey Hall just outside Atlanta. Miro and Isidore side by side playing the opening movement from the string octet written by 16-year-old Felix Mendelssohn.

Felix Mendelssohn was 16 years old when he wrote his whiz-bang octet for strings. That octet celebrated a big birthday in 2025, 200 years of flying fingers. There are not a lot of professional touring string octet ensembles, so we often hear performances from ad hoc ensembles at festivals or, as in the one we just heard, from a shared concert with two different string quartets. The Isidore Quartet and the Moreau Quartet shared a program at Spivey Hall, each playing a full piece independently and then closing out the show with collaborative Mendelssohn. The Isidore Quartet comprises violinists Adrian Steele and Phoenix Avalon, violist Devin Moore, and cellist Joshua McClendon. Moreau's lineup, Daniel Ching and William Fedgenhauer violins, John Largess viola, and Joshua Jindel cello. We heard all eight of them with the opening movement of Felix Mendelssohn's Octet for Strings from Spivey Hall in Morrow, Georgia. Our thanks to the Walter and Emily Spivey Foundation for that recording. In a moment, a big hug for Tchaikovsky. This is Performance Today from APM.

The opening movement of this piece can feel like it hits with a lot of muscle, a lot of power. Just bam. The Piano Concerto No. 1 by Tchaikovsky. 1, 2, 3, 1, 2, 3. The pianist begins with these monumental pounding chords. It is epic. But really, that punchy grand opening? It's a little bit deceptive. The whole movement is surprisingly lyrical. And pianist Beatrice Rana loves to lean into the cantabile markings in the score, emphasizing the singing melodies. A reviewer for the New York Times even called her approach an embrace.

Embrace, what a great word. Because yes, Rana has a way of making this war horse feel warm and intimate, just like a hug. It's really something special. We get to hear it from a recent concert in Berlin. Beatrice Rana at the piano, with Manfred Honeck leading the German Symphony Orchestra. This is the opening movement of the Piano Concerto No. 1 by Tchaikovsky.

The first movement of the Piano Concerto No. 1 by Peter Tchaikovsky. Beatrice Rana played solo piano with Manfred Honeck conducting the German Symphony Orchestra in concert at the Philharmonie in Berlin. That Piano Concerto No. 1 by Tchaikovsky was the first big romantic concerto that Beatrice Rana learned. She was 14 years old when she learned the concerto. She's now been playing it for more than half her life. She recently said, "The concerto still never feels completely under control. The architecture or structure of the piece is just too huge." Beatrice Rana on lifelong learning with Tchaikovsky's Piano Concerto No. 1. The podcast of our show is supported by Legacy Box, committed to preserving family history by converting old home movies, film, and photos into digital files so those memories can be revisited and shared for generations to come. More at legacybox.com.